Severin, speak so slightly. Severin, down on your bended knee. 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

the earth. 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

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My cologne reek of confidence. I'm Forrest Gump with the accomplishments. No truth, forget it. Still on earth whipping rocket ships. 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
4: 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Hello, Hilltop. My name is Nick Kennedy, and this is the KTQA concert calendar for May 4th through May 17th, 2026. And if you're listening to this over terrestrial radio, there's a good chance that you're also driving as well. No jokes or silliness here. Just a reminder to drive safely. Keep your phone in your pocket. Check your blind spots before changing lanes. Stop for pedestrians at all intersections. Don't tailgate, and for the love of all that is delicious and deep fried, stop driving ridiculously fast down residential streets. And yes, I consider streets like 6th, South 9th, South 11th, Ernest S. Brazil, South 15th, and MLK to be residential streets. People live there. People walk there. Slow the f*** down. And on that last point, I am especially talking to members of the local constabulary. Whether or not there are lights or sirens on, it's a pretty common occurrence to see local cops speeding upwards of 20 over the limit down these streets. I really don't give a flying f*** how many lives you cops think you save every day. What you are doing is reckless and unsafe. In my humble opinion, if city leadership had any guts at all, they'd hold local law enforcement to the same standard that they allow law enforcement to hold us to. I don't know about you, but if I get pulled over for doing 6 over the limit, I think the same should happen to our uniformed neighbors. And for the record, no, I didn't get pulled over recently. I think the last time I got pulled over was about 15 years ago, and that was for a burnt out headlight. I'm just really sick of seeing people tasked with keeping us safe, acting with impunity because they know they will face no consequences. Also, let's face it, a tiny 47-year-old French city car with only about 50 horsepower ain't breaking any speed records, so I don't have to worry about speeding. But enough talk about potentially hypocritical law enforcement culture. Let's see who's playing in Tacoma over the next couple weeks, shall we? On Thursday the 7th at Real Art, Palettes, All Hype, Summer Stars, and Everything's Fine. Doors at 7, show at 7:30. That one is all ages. At the Spanish Ballroom, Midnight Bourbon and Joel Astley. Doors at 6, show at 7. That is all ages. On Friday the 8th at the New Frontier, The Darts. No other info about any other bands playing on this night. Are there any other bands playing? No f***ing clue. Doors open at 8, show starts at 9. That one is 21 and over. Also on Friday, May 8th, Clear the Chaos, Absolutist, Ghosts of the Pacific, and Tharsis Rise at Real Art. Sorry, almost forgot to show the venue on that one. Doors at 6:30, show at 7. That one is all ages. On Saturday the 9th at the Airport, Joel Gibson Jr. with Hell on Wheels. Doors at 7, show at 8. That is 21 and over. At Real Art, Four Dead Seasons, Primordial Atrocity, Cryptoxic Mortality, Hostile Machines, and Kapala. Doors open at 7:30, show starts at 8, and that one is all ages. At Slice of Life Pizza down on Pacific Ave, Stargazy Pie, Mismanaged, Surreal, and Nimi. Doors open at 5 p.m., music starts shortly thereafter, and that one is all ages. On Sunday the 10th at the Spanish Ballroom, a matinee show, Mimosas for Mother's Day, featuring performances by Gina Beliveau and Irina McLaren. Doors open at 1, show starts at 2, and that one is all ages. On Monday the 11th at Real Art, Verota, Godshell, Vanished, and Craxis. Doors at 6:30, show at 7, that one is all ages. On Wednesday the 13th at the Airport, Dazzling Killman with Yellfire and Ravenswood. Doors open at 7, show starts at 8. That one is all ages. At the Spanish Ballroom, Koto Jazz and Yokata. Doors at 7, show at 8. That one is all ages. On Thursday the 14th at the airport, Jizza featuring Funky Nomads. Doors at 7, show at 8. That is 21 and over. At Jazz Bones, Eel Salad, OK Tiger, and Stargazy Pie. Doors at 7, show at 8. That is 21 and over. On Friday the 15th at Jazz Bones, Dean Johnson and the Kimball Superstars are playing. Doors open at 7, music starts at 8. That is 21 and over. At Real Art, Grit City Punks presents Terror in Tacoma 2, featuring performances from Sunbather Die, Storm Boy, Anti-Summer, Downsize, and Surreal. Doors at 6:30, show at 7, that is all ages. At the Valley, Ace Inhibitor, Dum Dums, and Nick Millward from the band The Riff Brokers. Doors at 7, show at 8, that is 21 and over. On Saturday the 16th at the New Frontier, Jupe Jupe, Man Woman, and Mechanical Plague. Doors at 7, show at 8, and that is 21 and over. At Slice of Life Pizza, Hate Street, The Cassanos, The Proteges, and Honeyed. Doors at 6, show at 6:30, and that one is all ages. At the Valley, Heartless Sweetwater is playing at 8 p.m., that is 21 and over. And finally, on Sunday, the 17th of May at the Valley, Motorboat, The Slates, Land of Wolves, and The Prophets. Doors at 6, show at 7. That one is 21 and over. And that's all I got for you right now. If you got a show you want me to know about, feel free to email me at nick@ktqa.org. Everything you just heard was written, performed, and voiced by me. 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F*** ICE!
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3: my dear fellow,
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3: Sus-

0: Come in. Welcome. I'm E.G. Marshall. Some 38 years ago, back in World War II days, a famous line was born. It was part of a song, which goes like this. There'll always be an England, while there's a busy street, wherever there's a turning wheel, a million marching feet. To which the authors might have added, and as long as there's an England, there'll always be a Sherlock Holmes.
1: Which one of you is Holmes?
2: My name, sir. But you have the advantage of me.
1: I'm Dr. Grimsby Roylott of Stoke Moran, and I know you, you scoundrel. You're Holmes the meddler, Holmes the busybody. Stay out of my affairs. But
2: when you go out, close the door, for there's a decided draft.
1: Just see that you keep yourself out of my grip, or I swear to see to it that you'll roast in hell.
0: Our mystery drama, The Adventure of the Speckled Band, was adapted from the Sherlock Holmes classic, especially for the Mystery Theater, by Murray Burnett, and stars Kevin McCarthy. It is sponsored in part by Sinol, the sinus medicines, and X-Lax. I'll be back shortly with Act One. Macho is the in word today when rating male performers. Either the performer in question has it or he hasn't. It's very similar to the days of Eleanor Glynn when she made the word it synonymous with sex appeal. When we think of Sherlock Holmes, we dismiss the idea of his having macho, and that's a big mistake. It seems that whenever a beautiful young lady was in distress, Sherlock Holmes was the first man she turned to for help. At any hour of the day or night.
2: Watson! Watson, wake up. Sorry to rouse you, but...
3: Holmes! Aren't you feeling well?
2: No, I'm perfectly fit, thank you. But it seems that there's a young lady who roused Mrs. Hudson, who in turn roused me. And she's waiting in our sitting room this very minute.
3: What, at this hour?
2: Trust you, Watson, to hit the nail on the head. When young ladies wander about London... At this hour of the morning and get sleepy people out of their beds. Come on now. I assume that it's something very pressing that she has to communicate.
3: Yes, of course. That's exactly what I was thinking.
2: That I was thinking that if it proves to be an interesting case, you might want to follow it from the very beginning. But if you prefer to finish your sleep...
3: No, Holmes. I wouldn't miss it for anything.
2: Good morning, madam. My name is Sherlock Holmes. This is an intimate friend of mine and an associate, Dr. Watson, before whom you can speak as freely as before myself. Ah, I'm glad to see that Mrs. Hudson has had the good sense to light the fire. Please, draw up to it, and I'll order you a cup of hot tea, for I observe that you're shivering.
4: I'm not shivering from the cold.
2: What then?
4: Fear, Mr. Holmes. It's terror.
2: Well, if you'll trust us, perhaps we can soon set matters right. You came in by train this morning, I see.
4: You know me, then?
2: No, but I observed the second half of a return ticket in the palm of your left glove. You must have started very early, and yet you had a long drive in a dog cart along heavy roads before you reached the station.
4: Oh, I've come to the wrong place. They've been here before me, and you know all about
2: me. No, please, madam, forgive my clumsiness. No, don't be alarmed. It's just that my enthusiasm for the science of deduction is sometimes misplaced.
4: I... don't understand.
2: The explanation is simple. The left arm of your jacket is spattered with mud in no less than 7 places. The marks are perfectly fresh. There's no vehicle other than a dog cart which throws up mud in that way. And then only when you sit on the left-hand side of the driver for some time.
4: However you reached your conclusion, you're perfectly correct. And I see I was wrong to mistrust you. Mildred Farintosh was right when she said you are the one to turn to in an hour of need.
2: Farintosh, eh? That was before your time, Watson. It was concerned with an opal tiara, I recall it now.
4: I hope that

0: you can help me shed the horror and darkness which surrounds me. At present, I can't reward you for your services, but in a month or 6 weeks, I shall be married with full control of my own income, and then you shall not find me ungrateful.
1: Now, don't disturb yourself about rewarding me. Let us hear your problem.
0: My name is Helen Stoner. I live with my stepfather, Dr. Grimsey Roylott, who's the last survivor of one of the oldest Saxon families in England, the Roylotts of Stoke Moran on the western border of Surrey.
1: The name is familiar to me.
0: Ah, well, then perhaps you know that the Roylott family was at one time among the richest in England, but four successive heirs of wasteful and dissolute habits mortgaged the estates to the hilt, and the taxes did the rest. My stepfather, seeing that he must adapt to new conditions, took a medical degree and went to Calcutta, where he established a large practice.
1: Does he practice in Surrey now?
0: Oh, no, never. No one would come to him.
1: Ah, why not?
0: Because of his temper. The villagers are afraid of him. Only last week he threw the local blacksmith over a bridge and into a stream.
1: Don't say.
0: It was only by paying all the money I could get together that I was able to avert another public exposure.
1: Surely your stepfather must have displayed some of these symptoms to you or your mother before she...
0: No. You don't understand. My mother was the young widow of Major General Stoner of the Bengal Artillery. We were only 2 years old at the time of my mother's remarriage.
1: We?
0: Oh, my twin sister, Julia.
1: Uh-huh.
0: She's dead. And it's about her death that I want to speak with you.
1: In a moment. You say... You and your sister were only 2 years old when your mother married Dr. Roylott. Now, even so, surely there must have been some indication of this violent temper that you speak of.
0: Not then. There seemed to be no obstacle to our happiness. It was only after he caught our native butler in some robberies and beat him to death that the violent side of his nature was revealed, and never to us, never. I'm sure that...
1: Yes, madam. Yes. Sure of what?
0: That if my mother were still alive, we'd be happy again.
1: Ah. When and how did she die?
0: 8 years ago, in a railway accident near Crewe.
1: And your sister?
0: That's the horror, Mr. Holmes. That's why I'm here. It was just 2 years ago, just a fortnight before her wedding day. Mr. Holmes, we were twins. Terribly close. And I remember her telling me how she had dreaded telling Papa about her forthcoming marriage. She described it so vividly, I can almost hear her now as Papa called to her outside the house.
2: Julia! Julia!
0: Yes, Papa?
2: Julia, you and your twin sister are so close, yet as different as night from day. Now, Helen wouldn't have asked to see me in my study, and then avoided coming here.
0: I'm sorry, Papa. It's just that... Well, I wasn't sure you'd like what I have to tell you.
2: There's only one way to find out.
0: All right. I've met a man. I love him. He loves me. And we're going to be married.
2: Julia, my child, how could you think I'd be anything but overjoyed to hear that you're going to be happy and with someone who cares for you? Who's the lucky fellow?
0: An army major... You'll like him. His name is Robert Drury. But it was really about Helen that I want to speak.
2: Helen? What is she to do with it?
0: Papa, she can't run this house alone. She must have help. It's been almost too much for both of us, and now that I'm just about to leave...
2: Don't worry. I'll find someone to give Helen a hand with the housekeeping. You'll have other things on your mind, like your trousseau and the things a young woman thinks about when she's getting married.
1: And did he find someone to help you, Miss Stoner?
0: No servant would stay in the house more than a day or two, not only because of my stepfather's terrible rages, but also because my stepfather brought over animals from India and left them free to roam. There is a cheetah and a baboon there now.
1: I see.
0: Not the darkest part, you don't, Mr. Holmes, not yet. That awful moment of my sister's death.
1: My entire attention is yours. Please proceed.
0: To understand how I came to overhear what happened between my stepfather and my sister, you must know about the sleeping arrangements in the manor house. As I said, it's very old, and only one wing is inhabited. All three bedrooms in this wing are on the ground floor, with windows opening onto the lawn outside. My stepfather's bedroom was after Julia's and mine. There are no connecting doors. Well, on this particularly hot night, shortly before my sister was to be married, my windows were wide open, and thus I came to hear the following conversation.
2: Well, hello, Julia. Can't sleep, eh? Is it the heat, or nerves about your forthcoming marriage?
0: A little of both, Papa. Plus that cigar you're smoking, it's so strong the breeze blows the smoke right into my bedroom.
2: Oh, sorry, sorry. Here, I'll get rid of it. Is there anything you wanted to say to me, Julia?
0: Well, as a matter of fact, there is. Please don't think me foolish, but have you ever heard anyone whistle in the dead of night?
2: Whistle? No, never.
0: I don't suppose you could possibly whistle yourself in your sleep sometimes.
2: Oh, my dear girl, you're just a bundle of nerves. When do you think you hear this whistle?
0: For the past three nights. Always at the same time, about 3 o'clock in the morning, I hear this low, clear whistle. I'm a very light sleeper, and it wakes me.
2: Did you investigate at all? Do you think you know where it came from?
0: I can't be sure. It may have been from the lawn or from one of the rooms.
2: Have you asked Helen about this?
0: Of course, but she sleeps very heavily, and she hasn't heard anything. I just wondered if you had.
2: Not a thing, my dear Julia. It's all in your head. I wouldn't worry about it if I were you.
1: And had your sister asked you about this whistle?
0: Oh, yes. I told her that it must be coming from the gypsy camp that my father allows off on the hills.
1: Hmm. But surely those hills must be some way off?
0: Yes. But sounds carry in the night, don't they?
1: Possibly, possibly. Go on.
0: The night of my sister's death, there was a terrible storm. I felt a terrible sense of unease, even though I knew we had locked ourselves in because of the animals I told you about. And suddenly, amid all the uproar of the gale, there burst forth the wild scream of a terrified woman. I knew it was my sister's voice. I sprang from my bed, wrapped a shawl around me, and rushed into the corridor. There, the sound of the storm was somewhat abated, and I thought I heard a low whistle and a clanging sound as if metal had fallen. As I ran down the passage, my sister's door opened slowly, and she stood there, swaying. And then she fell to the ground and in a strangled voice cried out, "Oh, my Lord, Helen, it was the band, the speckled band."
3: Been fantastically imaginative horrors and thrills invented by all the great writers of horror and suspense stories. But nothing any of them ever came up with has topped the good old-fashioned scream in the night for pure heart-stopping terror. We'll be back with Sherlock Holmes and Dr. Watson in Act Two shortly. Talkers abound in history and fiction, but I have a nomination for an unsung category, the great listener. When you consider Dr. Watson, here's one of the greatest listeners of all time. Not only did he act as a sounding board for Sherlock Holmes and his deductions, but he also listened to many of the tales told by Holmes' clients without saying more than a few words while recording what he heard.
4: I'd sat both fascinated and horrified that early morning, listening to Helen Stoner tell of her sister's scream of anguish in the night and her last words before she was seized by convulsions and sank to the floor.
1: And then, Miss Stoner, did your sister say anything else?
0: She tried to, but she was choking. I called for my stepfather, and he came out of his room in his dressing gown. By the time he reached my sister's side, she was unconscious, and all his attempts to revive her failed.
1: And those attempts were?
0: He poured brandy down her throat, chafed her wrists, tried artificial respiration, but to no avail. She died without recovering consciousness.
1: Now, but all this happened 2 years ago. What brings you to me here now, at this hour, and obviously in mortal fear?
0: Because, Mr. Holmes, I'm now sleeping in my sister's room.
1: Why?
0: It was necessary due to repairs being made on the house, and last night, Mr. Holmes, I distinctly heard a long, low whistle.
4: Holmes asked if it would inconvenience my wife too much to have Miss Stoner as a house guest for the remainder of the day until he could gather some very necessary information. Then he would decide how we should all proceed. I took her to a hansom, gave the driver my address. I'd no sooner returned when the door to the sitting room literally burst open. Framed in the doorway was a tall man, his face burned yellow from the sun, with deep-set, flashing eyes that glared balefully at us.
5: Which one of you rogues is Holmes?
1: My name, sir, but you have the advantage of me.
5: I am Dr. Grimsby Roylott of Stoke Moran.
1: Indeed, Doctor. Pray take a seat.
5: I'll do nothing of the kind. My stepdaughter has been here. I traced her, and I was too late to stop this other scoundrel from sending her off in a cab. You're Holmes, the meddler. Holmes, the busybody.
1: When you go out, close the door, for there's a decided draught.
5: I'll go when it pleases me, and it pleases me to have my say. You do well to listen, because I'm a dangerous man to fall afoul of. Here, see this poker? I'll twist you just as easily as I twist this. And throw you away like this. Now, see that you keep yourself out of my grip.
1: He seems quite a likable chap. Now. I'm not quite so bulky or broad in the shoulder, but if he'd remained, I might have shown him that my grip was not so much more feeble than his own.
4: My word, Holmes. You've straightened the poker out again.
1: Yes. And I hope I have as much success in straightening out what I perceive to be a dark and sinister affair. We'll meet at your house in 3 hours, Watson.
4: Right.
1: After I've walked down to Doctor's Commons, where I hope to get some helpful data.
4: Holmes was as good as his word. And exactly 3 hours later, he joined me and Miss Stoner in our living room. My wife had gone out to do some shopping. Holmes held in his hand a sheet of blue paper, scrawled with notes and figures. After the greeting, I handed him a telegram which had come to Baker Street, addressed to Miss Stoner, care of my friend.
1: What's this?
0: It's a telegram from my fiancé, Peter Armitage.
1: How did he know where to send it?
0: We'd discussed my fears for some time, and I'd mentioned I might turn to you. I assume that when he'd heard I was off to London, he took a chance.
1: I'm coming up to London soonest. On no account, return to Stoke Moran. All my love, Peter. Your fiancé seems to have a head on his shoulders.
0: But I must go back, Mr. Holmes. My stepfather will be...
1: He's here in London, hot on your heels, and with fire in his eyes. He threatened me.
0: Then what am I to do? He's a terrible person when he's crossed.
1: I think, Miss Stoner, that we should go immediately to Stoke Moran.
0: But I don't understand. You said Peter was giving me good advice about staying in London. Now you advise...
1: Don't your stepfather come often to London?
0: No.
1: And when he does he return the same day?
0: He usually stays overnight to transact all of his business.
1: Then that's the very reason why I think you and Watson, can you make it, my dear fellow?
4: Yes.
1: Should get there as quickly as possible, because it's only on the scene that we'll find the answer to the mystery.
4: Well, I should need a half hour to pack.
1: Don't forget to take along a revolver. Miss Stoner, you did wisely in coming to see me. But you haven't told me all.
0: I've kept nothing back.
1: You have? You're screening your stepfather.
0: Why? What do you mean?
1: If you'll excuse me while I push back the lace which fringes your hand here.
0: What?
1: Now, what about these 5 livid imprints of 4 fingers and a thumb? Miss Stoner, you have been cruelly used.
0: I told you about his temper. Well, sometimes he doesn't seem to know his own strength.
1: But he certainly knows on which side his bread is buttered. You see, I spent some time looking at your mother's will. And the figures that I have here on this paper show that if both of you girls marry, your stepfather would have to exist on a mere pittance. The marriage of even one of you would put a serious dent in his income, whereas if neither of you marry, he does very nicely indeed.
0: But, Mr. Holmes...
1: Miss Stoner, you turn to me for help. Let me assure you that your stepfather is a crafty and dangerous villain. And you will have to put yourself completely in my hands if we are to save your life.
0: You're not trying to frighten me.
1: Indeed I am. For your own sake. Now, there are some things that I must make certain of. First, are you sure about hearing this whistle and the metallic sound on the night of your sister's death?
0: It's my strong impression that I heard it.
1: Mm-hmm. Was your sister dressed?
0: No. No, she was in her nightdress. And in her right hand was found the charred stump of a match, and in her left, a matchbox.
1: Mm-hmm. So she struck a light and looked about her when the alarm took place.
0: Is that important?
1: Vital. But did the coroner's jury come to any conclusions at all?
0: None. The case was investigated with a great deal of care. But my evidence proved conclusively that my sister was quite alone when she met her death.
1: Just how thorough was the investigation?
0: The walls and flooring were carefully sounded and shown to be solid all around.
1: The chimney?
0: Is wide, but is barred with four large staples. The windows were blocked by old-fashioned shutters with broad iron bars, which were secured every night, and the door was locked from the inside.
1: Mm-hmm. How about poison?
0: The doctors examined her for it, but no traces were found.
1: I ask you then, Miss Stoner, what do you believe caused your sister's death?
0: Fright and nervous shock.
1: Induced by?
0: I can't imagine.
1: You mentioned gypsies. Were there gypsies in the plantation at the time?
0: Well, there are nearly always some there. What do you think my sister's allusion to a band, a speckled band, has something to do with gypsy costumes?
1: We're fishing in very deep waters, Miss Stoner. And I suggest we repair to the dining car for some tea.
0: Oh, you and Dr. Watson can go. I feel no desire for food. If you don't mind, I'll try to take a little nap.
4: But Holmes, if Dr. Roylott murdered his stepdaughter, how in the world did he accomplish it? The door, the window, and chimney were impassable. The flooring and walls were solid. And then Julia Stoner was undoubtedly alone when she met her death.
1: It would appear so. But then, how do you account for these nocturnal whistles and the very peculiar words of the dying woman?
4: I can't account for any of it, Holmes. Unless they were hallucinations.
1: Not likely that the two women would be afflicted with the same hallucination about whistles in the night. And only one of them referred to the speckled band.
4: Yeah. Well, you've evidently formed some conclusions. Otherwise, we wouldn't this very moment be on our way to Stoke Moran.
1: No conclusions, my dear doctor. Only surmises, which have to be checked on the spot before I can even begin to make deductions.
4: And these surmises?
1: We have a vicious, seemingly unprincipled stepfather. Stepfather definitely subject to violent rages, who stands to gain a good deal if his stepdaughters never marry. In addition, we have a band of gypsies camped very near Stoke Moran, with whom the stepfather is on friendly terms.
4: Yes.
1: Now, when you add to that the fact that Miss Helen Stoner thinks she heard a metallic clang, which might have been caused by one of those metal bars that secure the shutters falling back into place.
4: Yes, yes.
1: Then I feel that we must begin our investigations along these lines.
4: Yes, and while we pursue these investigations, what about Miss Stoner?
1: I have telegraphed her fiancé to meet us at the station and take her to Stoke Moran and wait for us. She'll be safe enough while we visit the gypsies. I think it's best for us to pose as architects. Something to do with the alterations that are being made at the manor.
4: Well, seems like the gypsies are breaking camp.
1: It does indeed. That fellow over there seems to be giving the orders. Hello. Can we have a word with you?
6: Sorry. No fortune telling today.
1: Oh, come now. You can't be in that much of a rush to get to Saint-Marie de la Mer. The festival doesn't start until late May.
6: Who are you?
1: I'm Sherlock Holmes, and this is Dr. John Watson.
4: How do you do?
1: We're assisting the architects in the rebuilding going on at the manor.
6: What do you want with us? What do you know about our annual festival?
1: Oh, I'm interested in the history of the Romani people. And I'd hope to talk with you about your friend and benefactor, Dr. Roylet.
6: Gypsies have no friends.
1: You don't consider it an act of friendship that Dr. Roylet allowed you to use these grounds as a campsite?
6: We paid.
1: With odd jobs around the manor? Doing some of your metalwork and other favors, no doubt.
6: Woman, bring me the cards.
1: No. I'm not interested in the tarot.
6: No, but you are interested in Dr. Roylet. He is why we leave today.
1: He hasn't ordered you off.
6: No, we leave because he asks us to stay.
1: Could you explain that?
6: Give me the cards, Woman.
1: Surely you don't need these.
6: Like you, Dr. Roylet knew of the Romani people and our customs. He asked questions. Now, these figures on the cards, properly interpreted, contain not only the answers to your questions, but could reveal the secret of the universe.
1: I see.
6: Not yet. Here. Choose a card.
1: Very well.
6: The serpent of wisdom.
1: Mm-hmm.
6: You, sir, are not only an architect, but you travel all paths seeking knowledge.
4: I say, Holmes, that...
1: Please, Watson. Allow the gentleman to tell us what he can in his own fashion.
6: Select four more cards, quickly, without thought.
1: Satisfactory?
6: Path 12, the elephant. Justice. And path 16, the goat. Or, if you please, the devil. And path 17, the falling tower. And here, the last card you selected, part 14. Death. Does that give you the information you seek?
1: Not quite. But I must apologize to you.
6: For what?
1: For mistaking your calling. You're not a metal worker.
4: What on earth was that all about? Why did you apologize for calling him a metal worker?
1: You looked at his hands as he handled the tarot cards, Watson, but you didn't really see them. They were not the hands of a laborer, but of a card manipulator.
4: Oh, I say, you mean that those cards you selected...
1: were the ones he forced on me, Watson.
4: Oh.
1: And because of that, I need only to verify one more fact to eliminate the gypsies as the speckled band.
3: Listener, the facts which would enable you to arrive at the correct solution for the adventure of the Speckled Band are not yet all before you, but I promise faithfully that they'll be placed before you at the very outset of Act 3, right after these messages. The master of film suspense, Alfred Hitchcock, knew and exploited the sinister undercurrents flowing beneath the placid green and beautiful English countryside. But he didn't discover it. That vein was explored half a century or more before by Sir Arthur Conan Doyle. Listen now as Dr. Watson sets the scene in peaceful Surrey for the final act of the adventure of the Speckled Band.
4: Holmes and I hurried back across the fields to Stoke Moran. As we neared the half-ruined building, we spied Miss Stoner.
1: Miss Stoner.
0: Oh, Mr. Holmes. Oh, I'm so glad to see you. My stepfather's returning this evening by the 9 o'clock train. What will he say when he discovers you're here?
1: Well, that problem will have to wait. I must make use of this time before he gets here to make my investigations. The workmen have all gone for the day?
0: Yes.
1: Are these windows opening on the lawn, I take it, belong to the room in which you used to sleep. And the center ones are your sister's, and the one next to the main building's Dr. Roylet's?
0: Exactly. But now I'm sleeping in the middle one.
1: Because the repair's being made at the end wall over there.
0: Yes.
1: The wall doesn't seem to be in any pressing need of repair.
0: That's what I thought.
1: All right, so much for that. Now, Miss Stoner, would you be good enough to go into your room and bar your shutters?
0: Of course.
1: Watson, come along and help me test my theory about the gypsies. All secure in there, Miss Stoner?
0: Yes, Mr. Holmes.
1: Good. Watson, would you hold my magnifying glass while I try to slip this knife through a chink? Not possible. As you see, Watson, nothing can be slipped through there. Now for the hinges.
4: Those hinges are solid, Holmes. Built right into the masonry.
1: Exactly. So, we shall have to look inside for the answer.
4: Miss Stoner admitted us to her room, which was cozy and homey, with a gaping fireplace, plainly but nicely furnished, with a chest of drawers, dressing table, and two small wicker chairs. Holmes, how in the world did the gypsies manage to get in?
1: No, they didn't, Watson.
4: Oh, but the band, the speckled band, and those tarot cards.
1: My dear Watson, there's no way in which they could have been involved in the death of Miss Stoner's sister. Now, let's look about here. That bell rope over your bed, Miss Stoner, where does it go?
0: To the housekeeper's room.
1: It appears to be newer than the other furnishings.
0: Yes, it was put there a couple of years ago.
1: At your sister's request?
0: No, I never heard of her using it. We always got whatever we wanted ourselves.
1: Indeed. Excuse me if I take a closer look at it. The tassel actually lies upon your pillow here. Now let's see what happens if I pull it. Why, it's a dummy.
0: It doesn't ring.
1: It's not even attached to a wire. If you look closely, you can see it's fastened to a hook just above where the little opening for the ventilator is. You see?
0: How very absurd. I never noticed that before.
1: Very singular. What kind of a builder puts a ventilator leading into another room when, with the same amount of trouble, he might have put it where it would get the outside air?
0: The ventilator is also quite new.
1: Done about the same time as the bell rope. Miss Stoner, with your permission, I'd like to continue my investigation in your stepfather's room.
4: The chamber of Dr. Grimsby Roylott was larger than that of his stepdaughter, but equally plainly furnished. A camp bed, a wooden shelf full of technical books, plain table, round wooden chair, a large iron safe, where the principal things had met the eye. Well, Holmes walked slowly around, examining them all with the keenest of interest.
1: By any chance, do you know what's in this safe, Miss Stoner?
0: My stepfather's business papers.
1: You've seen inside, then?
0: Only once, some years ago. I remember that it was full of papers.
1: There isn't a cat in it, for example.
0: Oh, what a strange idea. What makes you ask that?
1: This saucer of milk standing on top of it.
0: Oh, I can't explain that. We don't have a cat, but there is a cheetah and a baboon.
1: So you inform me, and a cheetah is just a big cat, and yet a saucer of milk wouldn't go very far in satisfying its appetite. Now, I should like to examine the seat of this chair for just a moment. Aha! Just as I thought.
4: Well, common small dog leash. Well, I don't know why it should be curled upon itself and tied so as to make a small loop. If that's what you're asking.
1: That is uncommon, Watson, isn't it? Oh, me. It's a wicked world. I think I've finished in here, Miss Stoner. And it would be wise for us to leave. Miss Stoner, your life depends on doing exactly as I say.
0: Very well, Mr. Holmes. I place myself completely in your hands.
1: In the first place, both my friend and I must spend the night in your room.
0: What?
1: It must be so. Now, let me explain. First, am I correct in assuming that I can see the village inn from here?
0: Yes, that's the Crown.
1: Excellent. And your windows are visible from there?
0: If you have a room on the side facing the manor, yes.
1: Trust us to arrange that. Now, when your stepfather comes back, I fear that we cannot keep our visit a secret from him. So, inform him.
0: Oh, but he's sure to ask what you were doing.
1: Well, you will plead a migraine headache and confine yourself to your room. And then, when you hear him retire for the night, open the shutters of your window, undo the hasp, and put your lamp there as a signal to us. And then, very quietly, very, very quietly, take everything you may need and go to the bedroom you formerly occupied. Can you manage there for one night?
0: Oh, yes, easily. But what will you do?
1: We shall spend the night in your room, and we shall investigate the noise which disturbed you.
4: Holmes and I had no difficulty engaging a bedroom and sitting room on the upper floor of the Crown Inn, commanding a fine view of the manor and of Miss Stoner's bedroom window.
1: You know, Watson, I really have some scruples about taking you tonight. There's a distinct element of real danger.
4: Well, can't I be of assistance?
1: Well, your presence might be invaluable.
4: Well, then I shall certainly come. You evidently saw more in those rooms than was visible to me.
1: No, you saw everything I did. I just deduced a little more.
4: Well, I saw nothing out of the ordinary, except the bell rope and what purpose that could serve is more than I can imagine.
1: You also saw the ventilator.
4: Well, it's not unusual to have a small opening between two rooms. It was so small that a rat could hardly pass through it. What harm can there be in that?
1: Well, at least grant me a curious coincidence of dates. A ventilator is made, a cord is hung, and a lady who sleeps in the bed dies. Doesn't that strike you?
4: I can't see any connection.
1: Did you observe anything very peculiar about the bed?
4: I can't say I did, no.
1: It was clamped to the floor. Did you ever see a bed fastened like that before?
4: No, can't say I have. What purpose did that serve?
1: The purpose for which it was intended. The lady could not move her bed.
4: We waited patiently for some hours until just after 11. The bright light shone out from one of the manor bedrooms. Holmes sprang to his feet.
1: That's our signal, Watson. It comes from the middle window.
4: As we were crossing the lawn as silently as we could, a hideous and distorted figure darted out of a clump of laurel bushes and ran swiftly across the lawn. I froze instinctively and turned to Holmes. Good Lord! Did you see it, Holmes?
1: That's the baboon, Watson. No harm there, although they can be savage if they feel endangered. Ah, the shutters are open. Now, carefully, through the windows, Doctor. Now, the least sound would be fatal to our plans.
4: It's dangerous.
1: Good. You're through. That's all. Good man. Now, you sit on the chair.
4: Good.
1: I'll stay on the edge of the bed. He must sit without a light because he would see it through the ventilator. Do not let yourself fall asleep, Watson. Your life depends on it.
4: We heard 12 strike from the church steeple, and then 1, 2, and 3, as we waited out our dreadful vigil. Suddenly, there was a momentary gleam of light in the direction of the ventilator. It vanished immediately, and then suddenly a sound became audible. A gentle hissing, like a small jet of steam escaping from a kettle. The instant he heard it, Holmes was off the bed, struck a match, and was lashing furiously with his cane at the bell pull.
1: You see it, Watson? You see it?
4: But I saw nothing. At the moment when Holmes had struck a light, I'd heard a low, clear whistle. Holmes had ceased to strike and was looking up at the ventilator when... I say, what can that mean, Holmes?
1: It means that it's all over, and perhaps for the best. Take your pistol and come with me to Dr. Roylott's room.
4: When we entered the room cautiously, a bizarre sight met our eyes. Dr. Grimsby Roylott sat in a chair beside the open door of the safe. Across his lap lay the short stock with the long leash we'd seen earlier in the day. His chin was cocked upward, and his eyes fixed in a dreadful, rigid stare at the corner of the ceiling. Wound tight around his brow was a peculiar yellow band with brownish speckles.
1: The band, Watson. The speckled band. A swamp adder. The deadliest snake in India. He died within 10 seconds of being bitten.
4: After we'd used the dog leash to thrust the reptile back into the safe and notified the county police, Holmes explained to me and Miss Stoner.
1: Once I'd noticed the bell rope was a dummy and the bed nailed to the floor, I instantly thought about the rope being used as a bridge for something coming through the ventilator and passing to the bed.
0: But the snake's venom, Mr. Holmes. Surely the coroner would...
1: That type of poison is undetectable. And it would take a sharp-eyed coroner to detect the two minute punctures, which would show where the snake had struck. When I saw the saucer of milk and the dog leash, the picture was complete. He had trained it by means of the whistle to return for the milk after sliding down the rope.
4: But Holmes, how could he be sure the snake would strike?
1: He couldn't. But sooner or later, it was bound to. That was why the seat of the chair in the doctor's room was deeply indented by his standing on it for many nights to call back the snake. Tonight, the reptile, enraged by my blows with the cane, turned on the doctor and killed him.
3: As I reread Sir Arthur Conan Doyle's stories about Sherlock Holmes and Dr. Watson, I begin to think that part of their never-ending appeal is they create a world where injustice is served. Violence recoils upon the violent, and criminals are brought to book by the brilliant deductions of a gallant detective rather than through the impersonal use of computers. All in all, there's a lot to be said for such a world. I'll be back shortly. A forgotten man in the Sherlock Holmes stories is the young doctor who introduced Watson to Holmes. He's referred to as young Stamford. And the chance that brought this about was when he and Watson ran into each other at the Criterion Bar in London. Insofar as I know, the Criterion is still there. I, for one, vote that a small plaque commemorating that meeting should be set up in the Criterion. And perhaps someday in the near future, it will be. Our cast included Kevin McCarthy, Court Benson, Patricia Elliott, and Jackson Beck. The entire production was under the direction of Hyman Brown. And now, a preview of our next tale.
7: You know the address?
4: Summer Street, I think. And the phone number, I have that.
7: You've been at the station here all day?
4: I see.
7: How about lunch?
4: Oh, well, I'm out about 1 hour.
7: Yeah, when?
4: Usual time, 12 to 1. Maybe a little more. I am the boss.
7: You go home?
4: No, I bring him a lunch. Then I go sit in the park where there is the sun. I am alone. No noise, you know?
7: Yes, I know. It's like the next best thing to an alibi.
4: An alibi? Hey, what you talking about? You think I killed Sam?
7: I don't know. Did you?
4: No. Why should I?
7: I got no answers. Right now, there ain't anything but questions.
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was crossing the snowfields in front of the Capitol building. It was Christmas and I was alone. Strange city, strangers were friends, and I was broke. As the carillon sang its song, I dreamt of success. I would be the best. I would make my folks proud. I would be happy. It hasn't happened yet. It hasn't happened yet. It hasn't happened.

0: Yes, there are nods in my direction. Clap of hands, a knowing smile. But still,
1: I'm scared again.
2: I'm scared again.
0: I'm scared again. Foot slipped. Pebbles fall, and so did I. Almost.
1: I'm high.
0: On Yosemite, the big gray wall.
1: Fear of falling.
0: Where to put my foot next?
1: Stay here.
0: I'm afraid I'm gonna fall.
1: We had one with the mountain.
0: I whispered in the air.
1: Fear of falling.
3: Fear of failure.
1: Fear of losing my hair.
3: Falling.

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And yet, I'm waiting for that feeling of contentment, that ease at night when you put your head down and the rhythm's slow to sleep. 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At my age, I need serenity. 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It hasn't happened yet. It hasn't happened yet. It hasn't happened yet. 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
3: Milford! No, you must
4: get out
3: my
4: of
3: boy.
4: My way, Hansford.
3: Dollar!
4: Get
3: yeah, out! Get yourself away from that window! Don't
5: hey,
3: let
5: you
3: jump!
5: Hey, no, you don't!
3: Let go of me! Let go of me, you fool!
5: No, there are better ways of making a big splash in life.
3: Get away!
5: Well, nice try, Sonny. Now pay attention to teacher. I didn't know I had it in me.
3: Oh, goodness gracious, Dollar. Did you have to hit him so hard? I hope you haven't killed him. He isn't too strong, you know.
5: Don't worry. There. Now, Mr. Farnsworth, would you mind telling me on whose head have I the dubious pleasure to be sitting?
3: That, sir, is Milford Brooks III. His policy with his company is in the amount of $2 million.
5: Wow.
2: Yes.
3: And the boy seems bent on committing suicide. Dollar, I want you to stop him.
5: What do you want me to do? Threaten him with death?
3: Anything. The conditions of his policy are such that we would be forced to meet with a claim in the event of his suicide. Oh, I say, Dollar, sitting on his head that way, aren't you in danger of smothering the boy?
5: Smothering him doesn't worry me, but these crew haircuts don't make very comfortable cushions. I'll move down a little. There. Okay. So far, I know this kid is insured for $2 million and that his policy pays off on suicide. What else?
3: 1/2 hour ago, Milford Brooks walked into this office and changed the beneficiary in his policy.
5: Uh-huh.
3: Then, sir, he proceeded to demand, not request, mind you, but demand a loan of $500,000.
5: Quite a touch.
3: When I explained to him that there were no provisions for a loan in his policy, he threatened suicide.
5: Which would cost you $2 million. So all we have to do is keep him alive, huh?
3: And he's managed to make that no small problem. His choice of a new beneficiary is downright frightening. One of the most notorious gamblers in the East. His name is Hatcher, Harold Hatcher.
5: Ouch.
3: Oh, do you know him?
5: Sure. That kid's been a post office pinup boy for a lot of years.
3: Well, that's the situation. I'm engaging you to protect Milford Brooks' future. Dollar, I want you to protect the boy. Give him something to live for. You know, an interest in life.
5: An interest in life? Well, then, let's see. I know. Here. This should help.
3: What's that you got there?
5: Well, it's what's commonly referred to in the more successful of bachelor circles as my little black book.
3: Oh.
5: Well, now, let's see. Ruby? No. Her favorite expression is drop dead. Bernadine? No. She'd be the new beneficiary by midnight.
3: Oh, dear.
5: Now, here. Here's the one, butter. Say, Farnsworth, would you mind passing me that phone? The one with the long cord?
3: Oh, no.
5: Lie still, Buster. My little friend here is showing signs of life.
3: Here you are. Maybe you should let him breathe a bit more.
5: Don't worry. He'll be all right. Hello. Oh, hello. I want to call New York. Yeah. Hudson, 24292.
3: Dollar, you're not thinking of taking this boy to New York, are you?
5: Well, I'm going there myself. You want me to keep an eye on him, don't you? Now, don't fret, Farnsworth. All is not lost.
3: You do worry me, sitting on his chest that way.
5: Hello? Hello, Butter? This is Johnny. Yeah, I'll be in town tonight. I want to see you. And look, here's what I want you to do. Yes, yes, it's all right to say over the telephone. Now, I want you to reserve a table at the hatchery in my name for 10 o'clock tonight. Will you do that? Okay, I'll see you at your apartment in a few hours. But, honey, I can't make it any earlier. I'm sitting up on a sick friend. Okay, goodbye.
3: I'm not sure that I agree with your methods.
5: Huh?
3: Ow! What's the matter? Did he hit you?
5: Hit me? He bit me.
1: Expense account, item 3. Liquor, $18. Keeping Milford Brooks III peaceful seemed to be the immediate problem. And a bottle of rare old brandy seemed to be the immediate answer. I poured most of it into him, and by the time he started to tick again, he'd gone through the unusual process of going to sleep sober and waking up enchanted. I loaded him into my car, and we headed for New York. As we passed through New Haven, he opened one eye, looked up, saw the Yale Bowl, and gave 3 cheers for old Eli.
2: Ray, Ray, Ray, Ray.
5: Oh, old Yale would sure be proud of you. Why anybody would want to insure you for $2 million is more than I can figure.
2: My daddy loved me very much, and my mother loved me very much.
5: Now, that's nice.
2: And not only that, but I love somebody very much. And not only that, but I hate somebody very much.
5: That's interesting.
2: You know something? Next to one other guy, I hate you more than anybody else.
5: Oh, here, lover boy, it's the cocktail hour again. Time for your bottle. Rolling along the Merritt Parkway, I felt very much alone with my thoughts. And believe me, they weren't very pleasant company. The way it stacked up for me, Brooks had built up a fat gambling debt with Harold Hatcher and had been forced into making him his beneficiary. The suicide threat that he was holding over the insurance company was a little tougher to figure. Unless he was trying to finance a trip for himself to get away from the man with a murder motive, Hatcher. My hungry little mind nibbled away on those unsavory morsels of food for thought all the way to Butter's apartment.
2: Hey. Hey, where are you taking me? I want to go to New York.
5: If you don't behave, Buster, I'll punch your ticket.
4: Johnny, darling, welcome to New York.
2: Well, that's the fastest trip I ever had.
5: Quiet.
4: Well, where did you find this?
5: In a box of Cracker Jack. Let us in, dear.
4: I don't know about you. Some men bring me flowers, some bring me candy. What do you bring me? A boiled owl in a Brooks Brothers suit.
2: Pleased to meet you.
5: Yeah, let's trot him into the bedroom, honey.

0: sniffing that second hand all the way from Hartford. Butter, see that big boat out there?
1: Mm-hmm.
0: Oh, I sure would like to be on it. With you, sailing off to faraway romantic places.
1: Get with it, darling. That's the 125th Street Ferry.
0: Oh.
1: Here's your drink. Come on now. Tell Butter all about it.
0: So old friend Bourbon and I proceeded to tell her all about it. It wasn't easy. Everything about her kept flagging down my train of thought. The longer she looked at me, the less I wanted of Milford Brooks the Third, and the more I wanted of beautiful Butter the First and Only. She was a sympathetic listener to my story until I gave her the answer to her first and only question.
1: And where do I fit into all this?
0: Well, baby, I thought you understood. My job is to give this poor misguided boy something to live for. That's you.
1: Well...
0: Now, honey, hold everything. Don't go getting your corn all popped. You misunderstand. I really mean it. I thought if he'd just got a look at you and realize that things like you exist, why, you'd make any man glad to be alive. Oh, come on now, Butter. Melt a little. I wouldn't let anything happen to you. You know that.
1: Did I hurt you?
0: Oh, no. I'm getting used to it. People have been taking pokes at me all day.
1: I'm sorry.
0: Ah, that's better.
1: You want some more bourbon?
0: I want some more you.
1: Well, help yourself.

0: Honey, it's getting late. Let's make this the last drink.
1: What time is it?
0: Oh, it's 20 to 10. Oh. My reservation at the hatchery is for 10. Here.
1: Thanks. Cigarette? Oh, empty. Some more out in the other room. I'll get them.
0: I'd love to get you on a slow boat to China.
1: Johnny!
0: Oh, I'm coming.
1: He's gone.
0: What? Well, he can't be.
1: But he is. The window's wide open.
0: Oh, the fire escape. What a smart guy I am. Trading 3 drinks of bourbon for $2 million on the hoof. Oh, that's the biggest bar check I ever picked up.

0: That's a big bar check for anyone to pick up. As a matter of fact, it's a bigger bar check than you've ever heard of anyone picking up before. And that should give you an idea of what to expect in the second act as you follow this new CBS series starring Dick Powell in the title role, yours truly, Johnny Dollar.
1: Well, nobody could say I wasn't working fast. I'd only been in town for an hour, and I'd already succeeded in losing Mildred Brooks III. I spent another hour of his all-too-short life expectancy unsuccessfully shaking down the neighborhood for him. And then, feeling very much like a bloodhound that had flunked his sniffing exam, I went back to Butter's apartment.
2: No luck, Johnny.
1: Oh, sure. Plenty of luck. All bad.
2: Is there anything I can do to help?
1: A kiss for luck.
2: What are you going to do?
1: Nothing. Just a little phone call.
3: Police headquarters.
1: This is Johnny Dollar. Give me missing persons.
3: Any particular one?
1: Don't be a wise guy. Lieutenant Fisher.
3: Yes, sir. Lieutenant Fisher.
1: Fisher, this is Johnny Dollar.
3: Hello, Dollar. Who'd you lose?
1: One man, my mind, and if I'm not careful, my professional reputation. The guy's name is Brooks, Milford III. Got anything on him?
3: Hold on.
1: All right.
2: Don't look at me like that. It wasn't all my fault.
3: Dollar?
1: Yeah?
3: We haven't found him yet, but we think we know where he is.
1: Huh?
3: The Hudson River. At 11:15 tonight, his top coat, complete with identification, was found taking a ride on the 125th Street Ferry.
1: Oh. Anything else?
3: Nothing much. A package of matches was found under the coat, monogram. You don't happen to know anybody whose initials are H.H., do you?
1: H.H.?
3: Yeah.
1: There's always Horace Hite.
3: Wise guy.
1: Thanks, Fisher. I'll check back with you later.
3: I'll be here.
1: H.H., Harold Hatcher.
2: What are you mumbling about? Bad news?

0: Looks like about $2 million worth. They found Milford's coat on the 125th Street ferry.
1: You and your faraway romantic places.
0: Very funny. I'll see you later, honey, and maybe about 11. Expense account, item 4. Nightclubs. $28. Harold Hatcher's hatchery was in a cellar under a hotel, but the prices were high enough to rate a penthouse. The club was draped in too much satin, its lady customers in too little. The decor was French provincial, the music was Brazilian, and the food was from Dixie. The drinks looked weak and the waiters looked strong. All in all, the joint was a sight for sore eyes, for making them sore. The only pretty thing in the place was a blonde. She came strolling up to my table, her hips unconsciously sending subtle little messages back to the rumba band. She opened her mouth, slid her tongue over her lower lip, and let a few warm, soft words slide out.
1: Looking for someone?
0: Well, you'll do until the real thing comes along. Sit down.
1: Thanks. I won't have a drink.
0: Well, I didn't ask you.
1: My name is Janelle.
0: Janelle? Wow, that's a nice name.
1: I understand you were asking about Mr. Hatcher.
0: Well, I asked if he was in. The waiter said he wasn't. Do you know him?
1: More than somewhat. What do you want to see him about?
0: A mutual friend, Milford Brooks.
1: Uh-huh. I know most of the quiet clothes boys around here, so you aren't a cop. You don't look like the type that would be a society friend of the Brooks family, so what are you?
0: I'll ignore that. Is Hatcher around?
1: He might be.
0: Well, then come on. Where's his office?
1: The top of those stairs.
0: Can I expect any trouble getting in?
1: You won't have any trouble.
0: How do you know?
1: Because Harold sent me down here to look you over.
0: Oh.
1: I think you're all right.
0: So, I've won myself the good housekeeping seal of approval, huh?
1: Keeping a house with you would meet with my approval.
0: I ran for my life at a slow walk up the stairs. When I located the door to Hatcher's office, I knocked once and went in.
2: Come on in.
0: Thanks. Oh, I'm Johnny Dollar. I was hired by East Coast Underwriters to protect the interest of a kid named Milford Brooks III.
2: Now, what's that supposed to mean to me?
0: You know him, don't you?
2: Well, he isn't exactly one of my boozing buddies.
0: How much money does he owe you?
2: Well, we've got him on the books for a few bob. Why?
0: They picked up his top coat tonight on the 125th Street ferry. He wasn't in it. It might have been suicide, or it might have been a knockover made to look like a suicide. What's your choice?
2: What do you get off asking me about my choice?
0: Where were you between 11 and 11:30 tonight?
2: What's it to you?
0: I thought you might like to rehearse some answers. The law will be asking some questions real soon now.
2: I don't know why I should tell you, but I was driving around in my car, getting some air.
0: Oh, now, you'll have to do better than that. They found one of your match folders under Brooks' coat.
2: You're out of your mind. Let me ask you. The kid owed me a couple of $100,000. You think I'm going around knocking off my own assets?
0: Hatcher, I don't know whether you're stupid or bright.
2: Don't worry about it. I know.
0: What about that insurance policy?
2: What insurance policy?
0: Now, look, Hatcher, we're big boys. We both know that changing a beneficiary in an insurance policy is a legal transaction. That means witnesses. That means it isn't secret.
2: What are you talking about?
0: But you and East Coast Underwriters and I know all know that Brooks made you the beneficiary in his policy and that you stand to come into $2 million when they fish out his body.
2: I don't know anything about it.
0: Motives don't come much bigger.
2: I'm telling you, this is all news to me, and you and nobody else is going to make me move off that story.
0: I feel the same about mine. It doesn't take a genius to know that Brooks didn't love you $2 million worth. There's only one logical reason for his making you the beneficiary. You forced him into it. Who'd believe anything else?
2: Who cares? They'd have to prove it. And brother, that can't be done. Now, how would you... Yeah. Okay, Rocky, thanks for the news. Take the inspector into the bar and buy him a drink. I'll be right down. Dollar, did you turn me in?
0: They're here, huh?
2: Yeah.
0: No, I didn't turn you in. I'm not a cop. Here, have a cigarette.
2: Thanks. Here's a light. Well, come on. Maybe they just want to sell me some tickets to the policeman's ball.
0: For a guy in a hot spot, Hatcher was certainly a cool customer. I followed him out of the office, down the stairs, and back into the club. Janelle was sitting there right where I'd left her. And I thought to myself, now there's a gal who should never sit down. She looks so pretty standing up.
2: Janelle, buy Mr. Dollar a drink. I have to go play 20 questions with some fellas in the bar.
1: Sure, baby. Anything you say. Anything.
2: I'll see you, Dollar.
0: Yeah.
1: How'd you make out?
0: Well, you can never tell about a guy like that. He's a smart boy, strong, silent type.
1: Wouldn't talk, huh? A real close-mouth act. About what?
0: Oh, just a little doodad. $2 million life insurance policy.
1: Wait a minute. That young Brooks kid?
0: That's right.
1: I knew it. Tried to tell him he'd get into trouble, but he wouldn't listen to me.
0: Oh, you knew about it, huh? I suppose you also know what was behind it.
1: Sure, Milford owed him some money. A lot of money. It's in writing.
0: What kind of writing?
1: The personal note that Brooks was going to get back if he made Harold beneficiary.
0: Where is this note?
1: Do I look like the kind of girl who'd put the finger on her boyfriend?
0: You look like the kind of girl who'd do anything if she wanted to.
1: Thanks. I'll give you a slight hint. It's in his office. You'll find it in the inside pocket of one of his suits in the wardrobe. What are you waiting for? I'll watch the bar.
0: Nothing, sweetheart. Nothing at all. Whatever her reasons, Mr. Harold Hatch's little female playmate was trying awful hard to send him up on a murder rap. And I was going to try awful hard not to let her down. Back in Hatch's office, I found myself alone in a room with a telephone. And being a guy who can never resist a free call, I unleashed the magic wonders of the AT&T.
3: This better be you, Johnny Dollar.
0: Shh, quiet, Butter. I've only got a few seconds.
3: It seems that's all you ever have for me. Now, if you
0: Look, Angel, Angel, just another hour. I'll get you a nice present.
3: I don't care if you're another century. And as for presents, the last one you brought me was a drunk, and you even let him get away from me. Good night.
0: Life presents a gloomy picture ever downward toward the tomb. Having wasted those few precious moments of an already misspent youth, I decided I'd better get on my pony before Mr. Hatcher showed up. I found Milford Brooks' personal note in one of Hatcher's suits, all right. As a matter of fact, I found something in all his suits. A great big glimmer of light. Expense account, item 5. Taxi fare, $10. I left the office in a hurry. Janelle at her table and Hatcher at his bar. I got out of the club and into a taxi parked a half block down the street. There, I waited until my favorite suspect left the hatchery and piled into another cab, and off we went. On a chase that would have made Ben Hur look like a plowing bee. We skittered over to Lexington and headed uptown. At 72nd, the cab turned right and pulled to a stop. My driver was on his toes, and his toes were on his brake. We stopped, too, half a block behind.
4: You want us to wait, huh?
0: No, here you are. Keep the change.
4: Hey, thanks.
0: It was a garage that belonged to a residence on the parallel street a block away. The living quarters upstairs were dark enough to look interesting. I indulged in a bit of genteel breaking and entering. Entering that old barn didn't take much breaking. I crept up the stairs. It sounded like they were left over from an old ghost story. And so did the first voice I heard when I stopped halfway up.
5: We've got to be careful, especially about that Johnny Dollar. Are you sure he didn't follow you?
0: That voice sounded awfully dry to be coming from a guy who supposedly had spent most of the night snoozing in the bottom of the Hudson River. It was Milford Brooks III.
6: Get up on your feet, Brooks.
5: Now, wait a minute. I
6: started this thing slugging you, and I might as well finish it the same way.
7: Leave him alone.
6: Now, pull in the claws, Angel. And sit on his lap.
7: You hard-footed hick. I'll kill you.
5: Get off of me. Huh? I should have known better than to get mixed up with a low-class female like you.
7: Why, you punk?
6: Now, hold it. We pushed the lady around enough, Brooks.
5: Tell me to be careful, will you? Why didn't you think of that before you led him here?
7: Wipe your nose, little boy.
6: Now, don't you go getting fat-headed, gorgeous. Neither one of you are exactly what I'd call masterminds. When you planted that match folder on a little boy Blue Blood's topcoat of the ferry boat, you both should have been more careful.
1: You think so?
6: You bet I think so. If I were planning a piece of evidence to incriminate Mr. Harold Hatcher, I would have left a cigarette lighter. I found one in the pocket of every suit he owns back there in his closet in the club. It wasn't hard to figure out that that guy never carries a book of matches.
5: What do you want?
6: I'm only interested in one thing. saving the insurance company $2 million. And, Buster, I think you've done it for me.
5: Dollar, I...
6: This is insurance fraud. It has been ever since you put on that fake suicide attempt, trying to extort $500,000 out of the company.
5: Dollar, wait a minute.
6: Now, come on. We're leaving.
2: You heard him, Dollar.
7: Harold.
5: Hatcher.
2: He said, wait a minute. He wants to talk.
6: Yeah, everybody wants to get in on the act. How did you get here?
2: When the police in this town think maybe a guy's jumped off a ferry boat and nobody's seen him do it, they check the counters on the turnstiles at each end. In the case of Brooks, as many people got off that boat as got on.
6: Well, it makes sense. They'd hardly hold a guy because somebody lost a topcoat.
7: How did you know we were here?
2: You know me, baby. You never go any place I don't know about. Okay, Brooks, you felt like talking. Now I feel like listening. Get it up.
5: Well, I don't know what you mean.
6: I know what you mean, Hatcher. One, he gave you a big, fat $2 million motive for murder. And two, he did his best to make it look like you did murder him with that broken-down match cover plant on the ferry boat. It's just that simple.
2: And you, baby?
7: Harold, please.
2: You put him up to it, didn't you cheap little muscler? Trying to get rid of me, will you?
7: No, Harold!
6: Now, calm down, Hatcher. You don't need any gun around here. They're tame.
2: Well, maybe I'm not. Since so many people have gone to so much trouble to hand me a nice, easy way to make $2 million, maybe I'll just go ahead and make it. I'll show these amateurs how these things are really done. Come on, Brooks. How'd you like to go for a nice, cool half a ferry boat ride?
5: No, Hatcher. No. Look, it's her fault. I'll give you anything you
2: want. You're wrong, sonny boy. You're going to give me everything.
5: No. No. You can't. Let me out of here!
6: Brooks bolted for the door. Hatcher snapped a shot at him. And I hit Hatcher with a do-or-die tackle from behind. The gun flew out of his hand.
2: No, you don't.
6: I beat him to it and swung it straight into his skull. Half the people in the room are lying there bleeding. Brooks from gunshot, Hatcher from gun butt. Janelle and I stood there panting. But believe me, not for each other. We stood that way until the police arrived.

0: Dollar, it's beyond me. I sent you out to protect the life of a very important policyholder, and now where are we? Standing in a hospital corridor, worrying about whether he's going to live or die.
1: As far as I'm concerned, Mr. Farnsworth, you're only half right. I'm just standing in a hospital corridor.
0: Oh, Dollar, you're heartless.
1: Well, if you'd been bitten where he bit me, you wouldn't care if he lived or died either. I'm getting out of here.
0: Well, where are you going?
1: It'll be explained in my expense account under miscellaneous expense. Well, don't fall over when you come to an item for
0: $318. $318? For what?
1: Not for what, Farnsworth. For whom? Expense account total. And it all adds up to a little matter of $1,182.23. Which you may say, Mr. Farnsworth, is a lot of money for one man to spend in 2 days. But you must bear in mind that the amount at stake was $2 million. And you know the price of steak these days. It might comfort you to know that I just returned from the hospital. Brooks was strong enough to make a full statement, which you will find enclosed. This in itself should prove sufficient to establish evidence of attempted fraud against your company, allowing you to immediately avoid his policy. It boils down to one sentence, to wit. Brooks and Janelle wanted to get rid of Hatcher so that they could live happily ever after. Knowing those two, they never had a chance. And oh yes, that that miscellaneous item, the one for $318, it was a bracelet for a certain party who made this special investigation for me very special. Oh, if you want a receipt for this item, I'll send you a lock of her hair. Yours, truly, Johnny Dollar.

0: So, with the final signature on his expense account, Dick Powell as Johnny Dollar has just closed the books on his first adventure in this new CBS series. The script for tonight's broadcast was written by Paul Dudley and Gil Dowd, and the music was created and conducted by Dick Arant. The entire production was under the direction of Tony Leader. Be sure to tune in again next week when the expense account covers Special Investigation Singapore, another unusual adventure starring Dick Powell in...
1: Yours, truly, Johnny Dollar.
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3: Milford! No, you must...
4: Get out, my boy!
3: Dollar!
1: Get out!
3: Get him away from that window! Don't
1: hey, you!
3: Jump.
1: Hey, no, you don't!
3: Let go of me! Let go of me, you fool!
1: No. There are better ways of making a big splash in life.
3: Get away!
1: Well, nice try, Sonny. Now pay attention to teacher. I didn't know I had it in me.
3: Oh, goodness gracious, Dollar. Did you have to hit him so hard? I hope you haven't killed him. He isn't too strong, you know.
1: Don't worry. There. Oh. Now, Mr. Farnsworth, would you mind telling me on whose head have I the dubious pleasure to be sitting?
3: That, sir, is Milford Brooks III. His policy with this company is in the amount of $2 million.
1: Wow.
3: Yes. And the boy seems bent on committing suicide. Dollar, I want you to stop him.
1: What do you want me to do? Threaten him with death?
3: Anything. The conditions of his policy are such that we would be forced to meet with a claim in the event of his suicide. Oh, I say, Dollar, sitting on his head that way, aren't you in danger of smothering the boy?
1: Smothering him doesn't worry me, but these crew haircuts don't make very comfortable cushions. I'll move down a little. Now, there. Okay. So far, I know this kid is insured for $2 million and that his policy pays off on suicide. What else?
3: 1/2 hour ago, Milford Brooks walked into this office and changed the beneficiary in his policy.
1: Uh-huh.
3: Then, sir, he proceeded to demand, not request, mind you, but demand a loan of $500,000.
1: Quite a touch.
3: When I explained to him that there were no provisions for a loan in his policy, he threatened suicide.
1: Which would cost you $2 million. So all we have to do is keep him alive, huh?
3: And he's managed to make that no small problem. His choice of a new beneficiary is downright frightening. One of the most notorious gamblers in the East. His name is Hatcher, Harold Hatcher.
1: Ouch.
3: Oh, do you know him?
1: Sure. That kid's been a post office pinup boy for a lot of years.
3: Well, that's the situation. I'm engaging you to protect Milford Brooks' future. Dollar, I want you to protect the boy. Give him something to live for. You know, an interest in life.
1: An interest in life? Well, then, let's see. I know. Here. This should help.
3: What's that you got there?
1: Well, it's what's commonly referred to in the more successful of bachelor circles as my little black book.
3: Oh.
1: Well, now, let's see. Ruby? No. Her favorite expression is drop dead. Bernadine? No. She'd be the new beneficiary by midnight.
3: Oh, dear.
1: Now, here. Here's the one. Butter. Say, Farnsworth, would you mind passing me that phone? The one with the long cord?
3: Oh, no.
1: Lie still, Buster. My little friend here is showing signs of life.
3: Here you are. Maybe you should let him breathe a bit more.
1: Don't worry. He'll be all right. Hello. Oh, hello. I want to call New York. Yeah. Hudson, 24292.
3: Dollar, you're not thinking of taking this boy to New York, are you?
1: Well, I'm going there myself. You want me to keep an eye on him, don't you? Now, don't fret, Farnsworth. All is not lost.
3: You do worry me, sitting on his chest that way.
1: Hello? Hello, Butter? This is Johnny. Yeah, I'll be in town tonight. I want to see you. Now, look, here's what I want you to do. Yes, yes, it's all right to say over the telephone. Now, I want you to reserve a table at the hatchery in my name for 10 o'clock tonight. Will you do that? Okay, I'll see you at your apartment in a few hours. But, honey, I can't make it any earlier. I'm sitting up on a sick friend. Okay, goodbye.
3: I'm not sure that I agree with your methods.
1: Huh?
3: Ow! What's the matter? Did he hit you?
1: Hit me? He bit me. Expense account, item 3. Liquor, $18. Keeping Milford Brooks III peaceful seemed to be the immediate problem. And a bottle of rare old brandy seemed to be the immediate answer. I poured most of it into him, and by the time he started to tick again, he'd gone through the unusual process of going to sleep sober and waking up enchanted. I loaded him into my car, and we headed for New York. As we passed through New Haven, he opened one eye, looked up, saw the Yale Bowl, and gave 3 cheers for old Eli.
2: Ray,
1: old Yale would sure be proud of you. Why anybody would want to insure you for $2 million is more than I can figure.
2: My daddy loved me very much, and my mother loved me very much.
1: Now, that's nice.
2: And not only that, but I love somebody very much. And not only that, but I hate somebody very much.
1: That's interesting.
2: You know something? Next to one other guy, I hate you more than anybody else.
1: Oh, here, lover boy, it's the cocktail hour again. Time for your bottle. Rolling along the Merritt Parkway, I felt very much alone with my thoughts. And believe me, they weren't very pleasant company. The way it stacked up for me, Brooks had built up a fat gambling debt with Harold Hatcher and had been forced into making him his beneficiary. The suicide threat that he was holding over the insurance company was a little tougher to figure. Unless he was trying to finance a trip for himself to get away from the man with a murder motive, Hatcher. My hungry little mind nibbled away on those unsavory morsels of food for thought all the way to Butter's apartment.
2: Hey. Hey, where are you taking me? I want to go to New York.
1: If you don't behave, Buster, I'll punch your ticket.
4: Johnny, darling, welcome to New York.
2: Well, that's the fastest trip I ever had.
1: Quiet.
4: Well, where did you find this?
1: In a box of Cracker Jack. Let us in, dear.
4: I don't know about you. Some men bring me flowers, some bring me candy. What do you bring me? A boiled owl and a Brooks Brothers suit.
2: Pleased to meet you.
1: Yeah, let's trot him into the bedroom, honey.
4: He'd look more at home in the bathtub. Let me pull down the cover.
1: All right. Now, come on, Buster. Lie down.
2: Charmed.
1: That kid's liquor sure can hold him.
4: How long have you been playing nursemaid to this bottle, baby?
1: Get behind that bar, sweet, and I'll tell you all about it.
4: Sure. Horrible examples don't seem to bother you, do they?
1: If you knew how that guy has been bothering me.
4: What did he do to you?
1: Well, let's just say he put the bite on me. Gosh, the river sure does look pretty tonight.
4: Bourbon and soda?
1: Now, please, anything but brandy. I've been sniffing that second hand all the way from Hartford. Butter, see that big boat out there?
4: Mm-hmm.
1: Oh, I sure would like to be on it. With you, sailing off to faraway romantic places.
4: Get with it, darling. That's the 125th Street Ferry.
1: Oh.
4: Here's your drink. Come on now. Tell Butter all about it.
1: So old friend Bourbon and I proceeded to tell her all about it. It wasn't easy. Everything about her kept flagging down my train of thought. The longer she looked at me, the less I wanted of Milford Brooks III. And the more I wanted of beautiful Butter I and only. She was a sympathetic listener to my story until I gave her the answer to her first and only question.
4: And where do I fit into all this?
1: Well, baby, I thought you understood. My job is to give this poor misguided boy something to live for. That's you.
4: Well.
1: Now, honey, hold everything. Don't go getting your corn all popped. You misunderstand. I really mean it. I thought if he'd just got to look at you and realize that things like you exist, Why, you'd make any man glad to be alive. Oh, come on now, Butter. Melt a little. I wouldn't let anything happen to you. You know that.
4: Did I hurt you?
1: Oh, no. I'm getting used to it. People have been taking pokes at me all day.
4: I'm sorry.
1: Ah, that's better.
4: You want some more bourbon?
1: I want some more you.
4: Well, help yourself.

0: Honey, it's getting late. Let's make this the last drink.
1: What time is it?
0: Oh, it's 20 to 10. Oh. My reservation at the hatchery is for 10. Here.
1: Thanks. Cigarette? Oh, empty. Some more out in the other room, I'll get them.
0: I'd love to get you on a slow boat to China.
1: Johnny!
0: Oh, I'm coming.
1: He's gone.
0: What? Well, he can't be.
1: But he is. The window's wide open.
0: Oh, the fire escape. What a smart guy I am. Trading 3 drinks of bourbon for $2 million on the hoof. Oh, that's the biggest bar check I ever picked up.

0: That's a big bar check for anyone to pick up. As a matter of fact, it's a bigger bar check than you've ever heard of anyone picking up before. And that should give you an idea of what to expect in the second act as you follow this new CBS series starring Dick Powell in the title role, yours truly, Johnny Dollar.
1: Well, nobody could say I wasn't working fast. I'd only been in town for an hour, and I'd already succeeded in losing Milton Brooks III. I spent another hour of his all-too-short life expectancy unsuccessfully shaking down the neighborhood for him. And then, feeling very much like a bloodhound that had flunked his sniffing exam, I went back to Butter's apartment.
2: No luck, Johnny.
1: Oh, sure, plenty of luck. All bad.
2: Is there anything I can do to help?
1: A kiss for luck.
2: What are you going to do?
1: Nothing. Just a little phone call.
3: Police headquarters.
1: This is Johnny Dollar. Give me missing persons.
3: Any particular one?
1: Don't be a wise guy. Lieutenant Fisher.
3: Yes, sir. Lieutenant Fisher.
1: Fisher, this is Johnny Dollar.
3: Hello, Dollar. Who'd you lose?
1: One man, my mind, and if I'm not careful, my professional reputation. The guy's name is Brooks, Milford III. Got anything on him?
3: Hold on.
1: All right.
2: Don't look at me like that. It wasn't all my fault.
3: Dollar?
1: Yeah?
3: We haven't found him yet, but we think we know where he is.
1: Huh?
3: The Hudson River. At 11:15 tonight, his top coat, complete with identification, was found taking a ride on the 125th Street Ferry.
1: Oh. Anything else?
3: Nothing much. A package of matches was found under the coat, monogram. You don't happen to know anybody whose initials are H.H., do you?
1: H.H.?
3: Yeah.
1: There's always Horace Hite.
3: Wise guy.
1: Thanks, Fisher. I'll check back with you later.
3: I'll be here.
1: H.H., Harold Hatcher.
2: What are you mumbling about? Bad news?
1: Looks like about $2 million worth. They found Milford's coat on the 125th Street Ferry.
2: You and your faraway romantic places.
1: Very funny. I'll see you later, honey, and maybe about 11. Expense account, item 4. Nightclubs. $28. Harold Hatcher's hatchery was in a cellar under a hotel, but the prices were high enough to raid a penthouse. The club was draped in too much satin, its lady customers in too little. The decor was French provincial, the music was Brazilian, and the food was from Dixie. The drinks looked weak and the waiters looked strong. All in all, the joint was a sight for sore eyes, for making them sore. The only pretty thing in the place was a blonde. She came strolling up to my table, her hips unconsciously sending subtle little messages back to the rumba band. She opened her mouth, slid her tongue over her lower lip, and let a few warm, soft words slide out.
4: Looking for someone?
1: Well, you'll do until the real thing comes along. Sit down.
4: Thanks. I won't have a drink.
1: Well, I didn't ask you.
4: My name is Janelle.
1: Janelle? Wow, that's a nice name.
4: I understand you were asking about Mr. Hatcher.
1: Well, I asked if he was in. The waiter said he wasn't. Do you know him?
4: More than somewhat. What do you want to see him about?
1: A mutual friend, Milford Brooks.
4: Uh-huh. I know most of the quiet, close boys around here, so you aren't a cop. You don't look like the type that would be a society friend of the Brooks family, so what are you?
1: I'll ignore that. Is Hatcher around?
4: He might be.
1: Then come on, where's his office?
4: The top of those stairs.
1: Can I expect any trouble getting in?
4: You won't have any trouble.
1: How do you know?
4: Because Harold sent me down here to look you over.
1: Oh.
4: I think you're all right.
1: So, I've won myself the good housekeeping seal of approval, huh?
4: Keeping a house with you would meet with my approval.
1: I ran for my life at a slow walk up the stairs. When I located the door to Hatcher's office, I knocked once and went in.
5: Come on in.
1: Thanks. So I'm Johnny Dollar. I was hired by East Coast Underwriters to protect the interest of a kid named Milford Brooks III.
5: Now, what's that supposed to mean to me?
1: You know him, don't you?
5: Well, he isn't exactly one of my boozing buddies.
1: How much money does he owe you?
5: Yeah, we've got him on the books for a few bob. Why?
1: They picked up his top coat tonight on the 125th Street Ferry. He wasn't in it. It might have been suicide, or it might have been a knockover made to look like a suicide. What's your choice?
5: What do you get off asking me about my choice?
1: Where were you between 11 and 11:30 tonight?
5: What's it to you?
1: I thought you might like to rehearse some answers. The law will be asking some questions real soon now.
5: I don't know why I should tell you, but I was driving around in my car getting some air.
1: Oh, now, you'll have to do better than that. They found one of your match folders under Brooks' coat.
5: You're out of your mind. Let me ask you. The kid owed me a couple of $100,000. You think I'm going around knocking off my own assets?
1: Hatcher, I don't know whether you're stupid or bright.
5: Don't worry about it. I know.
1: What about that insurance policy?
5: What insurance policy?
1: Now, look, Hatcher, we're big boys. We both know that changing a beneficiary in an insurance policy is a legal transaction. That means witnesses. That means it isn't secret.
5: What are you talking about?
1: But you and East Coast Underwriters and I know all know that Brooks made you the beneficiary in his policy and that you stand to come into $2 million when they fish out his body.
5: I don't know anything about it.
1: Motives don't come much bigger.
5: I'm telling you, this is all news to me, and you and nobody else is going to make me move off that story.
1: I feel the same about mine. It doesn't take a genius to know that Brooks didn't love you $2 million worth. There's only one logical reason for his making you the beneficiary. You forced him into it. Who'd believe anything else?
5: Who cares? They'd have to prove it. And, brother, that can't be done. Now, how would you... Yeah. Okay, Rocky, thanks for the news. Take the inspector into the bar and buy him a drink. I'll be right down. Dollar, did you turn me in?
1: They're here, huh?
5: Yeah.
1: No, I didn't turn you in. I'm not a cop. Here, have a cigarette.
5: Thanks. Here's a light. Well, come on. Maybe they just want to sell me some tickets to the policeman's ball.
1: For a guy in a hot spot, Hatcher was certainly a cool customer. I followed him out of the office, down the stairs, and back into the club. Janelle was sitting there right where I'd left her. And I thought to myself, now there's a gal who should never sit down. She looks so pretty standing up.
5: Janelle, buy Mr. Dollar a drink. I have to go play 20 questions with some fellas in the bar.
4: Sure, baby. Anything you say. Anything.
5: I'll see you, Dollar.
1: Yeah.
4: How'd you make out?
1: Well, you can never tell about a guy like that. He's a smart boy, strong, silent type.
4: Wouldn't talk, huh? A real close-mouth act. About what?
1: Oh, just a little doodad. $2 million life insurance policy.
4: Wait a minute. That young Brooks kid?
1: That's right.
4: I knew it. Tried to tell him he'd get into trouble, but he wouldn't listen to me.
1: Oh, you knew about it, huh? I suppose you also know what was behind it.
4: Sure. Milford owed him some money. A lot of money. It's in writing.
1: What kind of writing?
4: The personal note that Brooks was going to get back if he made Harold beneficiary.
1: Well, where is this note?
4: Do I look like the kind of girl who'd put the finger on her boyfriend?
1: You look like the kind of girl who'd do anything if she wanted to.
4: Thanks. I'll give you a slight hint. It's in his office. You'll find it in the inside pocket of one of his suits in the wardrobe. What are you waiting for? I'll watch the bar.
1: Nothing, sweetheart. Nothing at all. Whatever her reasons, Mr. Harold Hatcher's little female playmate was trying awful hard to send him up on a murder rap. And I was going to try awful hard not to let her down. Back in Hatcher's office, I found myself alone in a room with a telephone. And being a guy who can never resist a free call, I unleashed the magic wonders of the AT&T.
6: This better be you, Johnny Dollar.
1: Shh, quiet, Butter. I've only got a few seconds.
6: It seems that's all you ever have for me. Now, if you
1: now, look, Angel, Angel, just another hour. I'll get you a nice present.
6: I don't care if you're another century. And as for presents, the last one you brought me was a drunk, and you even let him get away from me. Good night.
1: Life presents a gloomy picture ever downward toward the tomb. Having wasted those few precious moments of an already misspent youth, I decided I'd better get on my pony before Mr. Hatcher showed up. I found Milford Brooks' personal note in one of Hatcher's suits, all right. As a matter of fact, I found something in all his suits. A great big glimmer of light. Expense account, item 5. Taxi fare, $10. I left the office in a hurry, Janelle at her table and Hatcher at his bar. I got out of the club and into a taxi parked a half block down the street. There, I waited until my favorite suspect left the hatchery and piled into another cab, and off we went. On a chase that would have made Ben-Hur look like a plowing bee. We skittered over to Lexington and headed uptown. At 72nd, the cab turned right and pulled to a stop. My driver was on his toes, and his toes were on his brake. We stopped, too, half a block behind.
7: You want us to wait, huh?
1: No, here you are. Keep the change.
7: Hey, thanks.
1: It was a garage that belonged to a residence on the parallel street a block away. The living quarters upstairs were dark enough to look interesting. I indulged in a bit of genteel breaking and entering. Entering that old barn didn't take much breaking. I crept up the stairs. It sounded like they were left over from an old ghost story. And so did the first voice I heard when I stopped halfway up.
8: We've got to be careful, especially about that Johnny Dollar. Are you sure he didn't follow you?
1: That voice sounded awfully dry to be coming from a guy who supposedly had spent most of the night snoozing in the bottom of the Hudson River. It was Mildred Brooks III. Get up on your feet, Brooks.
8: Well, now, wait a minute. I
1: started this thing slugging you, and I might as well finish it the same way.
9: Leave him alone, you.
1: Now, pull in the claws, Angel. And sit on his lap.
9: You hard-footed hick. I'll kill you.
8: Get off of me. Huh? I should have known better than to get mixed up with a low-class female like you.
9: Why, you punk.
1: Now, hold it. We pushed the lady around enough, Brooks.
8: Tell me to be careful, will you? Why didn't you think of that before you led him here?
9: Wipe your nose, little boy.
1: Now, don't you go getting fat-headed, gorgeous. Neither one of you are exactly what I'd call masterminds. When you planted that match folder on a little boy Blue Blood's topcoat in the ferry boat, you both should have been more careful.
9: You think so?
1: You bet I think so. If I were planning a piece of evidence to incriminate Mr. Harold Hatcher, I would have left a cigarette lighter. I found one in the pocket of every suit he owns back there in his closet in the club. It wasn't hard to figure out that guy never carries a book of matches.
8: What do you want?
1: I'm only interested in one thing. Saving the insurance company $2 million. And Buster, I think you've done it for me.
8: Dollar, I...
1: This is insurance fraud. It has been ever since you put on that fake suicide attempt. Trying to extort $500,000 out of the company.
8: Dollar, wait a minute.
1: Ah, come on. We're leaving.
10: You heard him, Dollar.
9: Harold.
8: Hatcher.
10: He said, wait a minute. He wants to talk.
1: Yeah, everybody wants to get in on the act. How did you get here?
10: When the police in this town think maybe a guy's jumped off a ferry boat and nobody's seen him do it, they check the counters on the turnstiles at each end. In the case of Brooks, as many people got off that boat as got on.
1: Well, it makes sense. They'd hardly hold a guy because somebody lost a topcoat.
11: How did you know we were here?
10: You know me, baby. You never go any place I don't know about. Okay, Brooks, you felt like talking. Now I feel like listening. Get it up.
8: Well, I don't know what you mean.
1: I know what you mean, Hatcher. One, he gave you a big, fat $2 million motive for murder. And two, he did his best to make it look like you did murder him with that broken-down match cover plant on the ferry boat. It's just that simple.
10: And you, baby?
11: Harold, please.
10: You put him up to it, didn't you, you cheap little muscler? Trying to get rid of me, will you?
11: No, Harold!
1: Now, calm down, Hatcher. You don't need any gun around here. They're tame.
10: Well, maybe I'm not. Since so many people have gone to so much trouble to hand me a nice, easy way to make $2 million, maybe I'll just go ahead and make it. I'll show these amateurs how these things are really done. Come on, Brooks. How'd you like to go for a nice, cool half a ferry boat ride?
8: No, Hatcher. No. Look, it's her fault. I'll give you anything
10: you're want. You're wrong, sonny boy. You're going to give me everything.
8: No. No. You can't. Let me out of here!
1: Brooks bolted for the door. Hatcher snapped a shot at him. And I hit Hatcher with a do-or-die tackle from behind. The gun flew out of his hand.
10: No, you don't.
1: I beat him to it and swung it straight into his skull. Half the people in the room were lying there bleeding. Brooks from gunshot, Hatcher from gun butt. Janelle and I stood there panting. But believe me, not for each other. We stood that way until the police arrived.

0: Dollar, it's beyond me. I sent you out to protect the life of a very important policyholder, and now where are we? Standing in a hospital corridor, worrying about whether he's going to live or die.
1: As far as I'm concerned, Mr. Farnsworth, you're only half right. I'm just standing in a hospital corridor.
0: Oh, Dollar, you're heartless.
1: Well, if you'd been bitten where he bit me, you wouldn't care if he lived or died either. I'm getting out of here.
0: Well, where are you going?
1: It'll be explained in my expense account under miscellaneous expense. Oh, don't fall over when you come to an item for
0: $318. $318? For what?
1: Not for what, Farnsworth. For whom? Expense account total. And it all adds up to a little matter of $1,182.23. Which you may say, Mr. Farnsworth, is a lot of money for one man to spend in 2 days. But you must bear in mind that the amount at stake was $2 million. And you know the price of steak these days. It might comfort you to know that I just returned from the hospital. Brooks was strong enough to make a full statement, which you will find enclosed. This in itself should prove sufficient to establish evidence of attempted fraud against your company, allowing you to immediately avoid his policy. It boils down to one sentence, to wit. Brooks and Janelle wanted to get rid of Hatcher so that they could live happily ever after. Knowing those two, they never had a chance. And oh yes, that that miscellaneous item, the one for $318, it was a bracelet for a certain party who made this special investigation for me very special. Oh, if you want a receipt for this item, I'll send you a lock of her hair. Yours, truly, Johnny Dollar.

0: So, with the final signature on his expense account, Dick Powell as Johnny Dollar has just closed the books on his first adventure in this new CBS series. The script for tonight's broadcast was written by Paul Dudley and Gil Dowd, and the music was created and conducted by Dick Arant. The entire production was under the direction of Tony Leader. Be sure to tune in again next week when the expense account covers Special Investigation Singapore, another unusual adventure starring Dick Powell in...
1: Yours, truly, Johnny Dollar.
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0: It's late morning out at the Harris residence. Alice has been up for some time, but the master of the house is just now coming downstairs to join his wife.
1: Oh, baby, you really look luscious this morning. Look at that peaches and cream complexion, and those big brown eyes and that blonde, wavy hair. Oh, you really got it, kid.
2: Bill, will you stop looking at yourself in that mirror?
1: Well, can I help it if I'm adorable? Hey, where are the kids?
2: They're playing outside on the swing. I want to speak to you about them, Phil.
1: Yeah? What's up?
2: Well, baby Alice will be starting school next year, and so will Phyllis before long.
1: Yeah, they are growing up.
2: I was thinking, it might be a good idea to get them a tutor.
1: No, honey, they're too little. They're liable to fall off that thing and get hurt.
2: No, Phil, I mean someone to come in a couple of days a week and get them started on their ABCs.
1: Oh, I don't know, honey. When I was a kid, I didn't have no fancy teachers coming to my house.
2: Oh, you didn't have no fancy teachers coming to your house. Well, just where did you acquire your vast education?
1: What are you asking? I got it off my old man. From the time I was 5 years old, he took me every place he went.
2: Oh. I suppose he wanted you to see things for yourself, huh?
1: No, he just didn't like to get loaded alone.
2: You know that's not true.
1: It is true. My first words were, draw two.
2: Yes, and you haven't forgotten them either. But, Phil, this is serious. Emily Williams gave me the name of an excellent tutor. He's done wonders for her boy.
1: What do you mean? Her kid's 19 and he's still drooling.
2: Well, anyway, I'm going to have a talk to this man.
1: Well, I don't think too much of the idea.
2: But, Phil, you don't want your children to grow up to be ignorant, do you?
1: Look, what was good enough for their father is good enough for them.
2: That's just it.
1: All right, all right. I'll leave it up to you. Look, I got to get out to the studio. We got a band rehearsal this morning.
2: You won't be long, will you?
1: No, no. I'll be right back after lunch.
2: All right. Goodbye.
1: Come to think of it, I might be back before lunch.
2: Bye. Mr. Harris.
1: Oh, what is it, Sissy?
2: Don't you dare leave this house. You haven't had any breakfast yet.
1: Oh, that's all right, Sissy. I'll grab something down.
2: No. You sit right down here and drink a cup of coffee. I've been keeping it warm for you.
1: Well, bless you, Sissy. Ah, you beautiful creature, you.
2: Oh, Mr. Harris. You know I'm not beautiful.
1: What do you mean? I bet if I'd have met you 10 years ago, they'd have had to tie me down.
2: That's all right, Mr. Harris. 10 years ago, I'd have cut the rope.
1: You rascal, you. You're sharp as a biscuit this morning. What's that perfume you got on?
2: Oh, I'm Mr. Harris. I don't use perfume.
1: Well, something smells awfully good.
2: Well, I did put a little vanilla extract behind my ear.
1: Well, you keep it up, honey. After all, Alice got me with a dab of bourbon.
2: You say the funniest things.
1: Well, I try. Look, Sissy, thanks for the coffee. I got to get down to rehearsal now.
2: Oh, Mr. Harris, I wonder if sometime on the radio your band would play a number for me.
1: Certainly. Be glad to, honey. What is it?
2: Blow gently with Aspen.
1: Hey, Sissy, Harris playing that one would be like Senator Bilbo singing Yankee Doodle Dandy.

0: Okay, okay, fellas. Put away them racing forms and start the pitch. Because here comes your Dixieland just over.
1: Hey, let's make this one fast, Bill. I gotta get out of here.
0: What's wrong with you, Artie?
1: Gonna take my mother-in-law to Anaheim.
0: What, again? I thought you just took her there last week.
1: I know. She keeps coming back.
0: All right, all right. Throw a sock over her head the next time. Get rid of her. Now, let's get going. Hey. Wait a minute. Where's Frankie, my guitar player?
2: I'm over here, Curly, getting a cigarette out of my coat pocket.

0: that stuff is so hard to get.
1: Frankie, get up. You'll get glass in your tongue.
2: No, no, Bill. I wasn't lapping it up. I was just kissing it goodbye.
1: Never mind. Now, let's get this rehearsal over with.
2: But, Bill, you didn't pick a number yet.
1: Okay, well, hand over that file. Let's see what we got.
2: Okay.
1: 5 minutes more. Swamp Fire. Jelly Roll Blues. Flow Gently Sweet. How did that get in there? Oh, here's a good one. Blue Skies. Hey, fellas, let's give this one the once over. You got it? Okay, now take it from me. One, two. Come on, who's the wise guy in the outfit?
2: What's the matter, Bill?
1: What's the matter? One of you bumps is playing the melody.
2: Oh, but Bill.
1: What's wrong with you guys? You sound like something that fell off of the Manhattan merry-go-round. I can't get it. Come on, fellas, let's try this number four here. In less time, let's take the lid off of it.
3: Bill, I gotta take my mom on it.
1: Ah, shut up. One, two.
4: If you're ever down in Texas, look me up, look me up. If you're ever down in Texas, look me up. Where the men are men and loving, and the gals are sure glad of it. So if you're ever down in Texas, look me up. Everybody's gonna holler, howdy do, howdy do. Everybody there will say, howdy do, howdy do. Where the men and loving, and the girls are sure glad of it. If you're ever down in Texas, look me up. Ask anyone for Rusty, everybody knows of me. They'll tell you where I'm riding at, bar A, B, C, or D. So if you're ever down in Texas, look me up. Now we've got everything in Texas looking up, looking up. With the moonlight on the prairie and the gal that ain't contrary. So if you're ever down in Texas.

What I'm trying to tell you is I can't wait to get back down there so I can hear sounds like this. Sure glad you come by. Don't y'all forget to come back now, you hear? Bye now. Bye. 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

0: number are you calling, Cleo?
1: I'll have Encino 8342.
0: I'm sorry. That's a private number.
1: I know that. I'm calling Alice Faye.
0: Is this a person-to-person call?
1: Well, who do I sound like, a hyena?
0: Well, now that you mention it...
1: Never mind. Just give me the number, sister.
0: Here's your party. Hello.
1: Oh, hello, Alice. I'm leaving the studio, and I'll see you in a few minutes.
2: Oh, Phil, I'm so glad you called. I got the tutor I was telling you about for the children. He's coming 2 days a week.
1: Yeah? What's he like?
2: Well, he's English, and the children are crazy about him already.
1: English? What is he? One of them snooty mademoiselles?
2: Not at all. Why, he's charming, Phil.
1: Wait a minute, Alice. Us with an English tutor, they'll come and get us. They'll stone us. This will ruin me. The white coat man will be there. It's going to ruin my social standing.
2: Your social standing?
1: Certainly. It's liable to ruin my reputation as a crumb.
2: Well, I don't care. You'll be very good with the children. And look, Phil, when you come home, please do me a favor. Try to be a little careful.
1: What do you mean?
2: I mean your manners and your grammar. After all, this new tutor seems so nice, and I wouldn't like to lose him the first day.
1: Now, wait a minute. What's wrong with Harry?
2: I'll tell you what's wrong with Harry. Limit your call to 5 minutes, Leo.
1: You get off of here.
2: Look, Phil, I don't want to criticize you, but please be on your best behavior when you come home.
1: Listen, honey, you don't need to worry about me. I'll ride in there on an English setter.
2: Phil.
1: Goodbye. I'll see you later.
0: Who is that on the phone, Mommy?
2: It's your daddy, honey.
0: I was telling him about Mr. Merton, your tutor.
3: Oh, he's a nice man, Mommy.
2: Well, I'm awfully happy your children like him.
3: Why? Is he going to get daddy's place?
2: Oh, no. No, he's just going to give you a few lessons so you and Alice will be all ready for school when the time comes.
3: But why do we need a tutor? Daddy can teach us about everything.
2: Oh, because?
3: Yeah. Our daddy is the smartest, the cleverest, and the most beautiful man in the whole world.
2: Why, Phyllis? Phyllis, where did you hear that?
3: Baby Alice read it to me where Daddy wrote it on the wall.
2: Oh, and I thought Sissy scrubbed them all off.

0: got a couple of pictures I want to show you.
1: Oh, Frank. Put them away. You're a big boy now.
2: No, they're just a couple of snapshots of a little cutie I met in Santa Monica. How do you like this one? It was taken down at the beach.
1: Yeah? How long has she been in the water?
2: What do you mean? She's a cute kid. Why, she never goes anywhere without her mother.
1: Yeah?
2: Of course, the mother will go anywhere. Oh.
1: Stop that, Frank. How could you? Stop it. You got to stop hanging around that Jack Kirkwood rehearsal.
2: Well, I like it. Hey, we're having a little party tonight up at Harry's place. Why'd you drop over?
1: Party? You going to be SAG?
2: Sure, there'll be plenty of dames.
1: Look, Frank, I've been all over that with you. I've been all through it, Frankie. I can't make it.
2: Oh, yeah, I forgot.
1: Alice won't let you out. Well, it ain't that at all. I want to stay home. You feel all right? Yeah, I feel all right. I still want to stay home.
2: What do you mean?
1: What do I mean? Look, Frankie, when a guy's got butter in the icebox, he don't go out looking for oleo.
2: You ain't the common yard dog Harris I used to know. Hey, you remember that time we took the band to Australia?
1: Yeah, yeah. We ran into a couple of chicks the first night out, huh?
2: That's right. That's
1: hey, wait
2: right.
1: A minute, wait a minute. What? Yeah, it's okay. She's not around. Go ahead.
2: We took the dames dancing?
1: Yeah.
2: And those Australian girls really had the joy jumping.
1: They sure did. I didn't find out until 2 days later that mine was a kangaroo. And I was doing what they call an evermore pitch with a backswing glide. I was good. Hey, listen, let me ask you something. Frankie, weren't those people in Australia Englishmen?
2: I don't know. They were some kind of foreigners. Why?
1: Well, Alice has a new English tutor for the kid, and she don't think I'm sharp enough for the guy.
2: What do you mean? Meet him on his own ground. Talk his language. You know, God blimey, Governor, it's a bit thick out tonight, ain't it all? Bitch, get it?
1: Hey, Frankie, do them Englishmen really talk like that?
2: Sure they do.
1: Well, no wonder them Russians don't understand them.

0: come in? Oh, Mr. Merton, I didn't know you went out.
1: Yes, Sissy, I had to run down to my place for some books. Are the children about?
0: Yes, I think they're right in the front room. They've been after Mrs. Harris to sing them a song.
1: Oh, thank you very much. I'll go in.

0: Mommy?
1: Yes, Mrs. Harris, that was excellent. You have a lovely voice.
0: Oh, Mr. Merton, I didn't see you come in. I was just singing for the children.
1: Yes. Phyllis and Alice, if you'll just run up to the nursery, I'd like to have a little chat with your mother.
2: All right, Mr. Merton.
1: Well, Mrs. Harris, I must say you have two delightful youngsters.
0: Well, thank you.
1: They're such attractive little types, and so articulate. Of course, I feel a bit of an outsider in their conversation. For instance, who is this person they continually refer to as Hotshot?
0: Well, I'm afraid that's the nickname they have for their father.
1: I see. Well, by the way, Mrs. Harris, just what does your husband do?
0: Do?
1: Yes, what is his means of employment?
0: He's a musician. He's with Benny.
1: Benny? Benny who?
0: Jack Benny, you know, on the radio.
1: Oh, yes, yes. Forgive my ignorance. You see, I seldom listen to the wireless.
0: Well, you see, Mr. Mr. Harris has the office.
3: Hey, Alice, I'm home.
0: Oh,
3: Alice.
0: Oh, honey, we're in here in the living room. Come on in.
3: Oh, all right.
0: Mr. Merton, this is my husband.
1: Oh, how do you do, sir?
4: Well, God bless you, Governor. This is a trick out tonight. Ain't it, girl? What say we pop down to Seaside for a bit of off and off,
1: I beg your pardon?
0: Oh, Phil Harris, this is a fine way for you to come home.
4: Don't stand there, Alice. Throw a spot of tea on the governor. Hey, we got no toasted prawns or crumpets or anything. I say, governor.
1: I do believe you're pulling my leg.
4: Oh, no, Biscuit Head, I was 2 feet from you.
1: Yes, if you'll excuse me, Mrs. Harris, I believe I'll rejoin the children.
0: I don't blame you, Mr. Murphy.
4: So long, Governor. Don't take no wooden tuppences.
0: Phil Harris, just what was the purpose of that?
1: What did I do? I didn't say nothing.
0: Oh, no? Oh, you Biscuit Head, we're off to keep going for a bit is off and off. Don't take no wooden defense.
4: No wooden defense.
1: That's a 10th Avenue Englishman if I ever heard. Well, I'm trying to take it. Going from double tip. Don't worry. I'm doing all right.
4: Look, I really laid it on him, didn't I? What are you beeping about? You told me to be refined, didn't you?
0: You did this on purpose, you big clown. Just because the tutor was my suggestion.
4: But look, honey, it don't make sense, us with an English tutor.
0: And why not?
4: Well, let's face it, kid. You'd still be working at your old job if you hadn't slammed your elevator door on Zanuck's foot.
0: Bill Harris, you know I was never an elevator operator.
4: All right, all right. So you dropped one of your fans in his soup. I don't know.
0: So, will you stop being so funny? I only want our children to have the best education we can give them. Besides, it will mean a lot to you.
1: To me?
0: Yes. It'll be kind of nice to have someone to read to you in your old age.
4: Kind of nice right now. All right, honey. Maybe the guy's okay for the kids. I don't know.
0: Well, after your performance just now, we'll probably never see him again.
4: All right, I'm sorry.
0: Well, I think you owe Mr. Merton an apology.
4: All right, but see, the fella's an Englishman.
0: Well, what about it?
4: What about it? Frankie just told me them guys came over here and burned down the White House.
0: Well, that was in 1812.
4: Well, then why don't they go home? Is the joint still smoking? That's fine.
0: Never mind that. I want you to speak to Mr. Merton.
4: All right. I'll talk to the governor. I'll talk to him.

0: Excuse me, Mr. Harris.
1: Ah, Luigi. How's the garden coming along?
0: Oh, fine, maestro. Maestro, would Mrs. Harris like some flowers in the house for the company?
1: Company? Oh, no, that's the governor. Huh? Oh, no, that's a tutor. Mrs. Harris has him for the children.
0: Oh, yes. You know, maestro, it's a good thing to bring out the talents of the young. I'm never going to forget when Luigi was a little boy. I want to be the greatest painter the world has ever known.
1: Hey, I never knew you wanted to be an artist.
0: Oh, yes. I was determined to emulate Michelangelo and Botticelli. Oh, by the way, maestro, do you like Botticelli?
1: Yeah. Yeah, it ain't bad if you cut it with a little vermouth.
0: Well, finally, I went to Paris to study art. I rented a charming little studio on the left bank. Oh, maestro, Paris was beautiful. I would sit by the hour in little sidewalk cafes, sipping the wine from the provinces. And then at night, all the beautiful models would flock to my studio, and we would talk of life and love.
1: But, Luigi, didn't you do any painting?
0: Maestro, I asked you in a setup like that, would you?
1: Keep rolling. Don't let me stop you.
0: But, too, maestro, I cast aside these little pastimes, and I threw myself into my work. For 2 months, I painted like a fury. I painted like a fiend. I painted like a madman. But nobody would buy my work.
1: Why not?
0: Maestro, they wanted someone who painted like a painter.
1: You can't please everybody, Luigi.

0: governor. You could really play this thing. Hey, let me have some more of that.
1: Oh, well, now, how about...
2: Oh, excuse me. I wondered who was playing.
3: Come in, Mommy. Mr. Merton was playing piano for us. Daddy says he's really hip.
2: Well, that's fine. By the way, Phil, did you talk to Mr. Merton?
0: Yeah, the governor and me, we're pals now. We got it all ironed out, eh, Gabby?
1: Oh, yes, indeed, Mrs. Harris. We had tried a discussion on music. You know, I studied a bit of composition myself at the London Conservatory.
2: And Phil discussed music with you?
1: Yes, indeed. I learned a great deal on the subject from Mr. Harris.
2: Now, what could Phil possibly teach you about music?
1: Just this, my dear. Won't you come with me to Alabama? Let you see my dear old mammy. She's crying eggs and groin and hammy. And that's what I like about the South.
0: Yeah.
1: Ah, send me, Governor. You're a solid chap, Governor.
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2: 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But shh. Don't tell THA they lost yet another bid. 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My strong but wary voice falling on closed ears of planner types in khakis and sweater vests over hip plaid shirts who don't seem to care that this is my secret East Side playground. My clipper ship, my boxcar, my passage to India, a sanctuary of fleece-clad misfits of sorts, my beloved rat trap. Click-clack trickery track. They sold you in a nice package. Now there's no looking back. What once was for a century will be gone in the blink of an eye, transformed into a sleek, but lovely alien creature with seductively long lashes, steady gaze, and penetrating constant smile. All aboard! The conductor is always on the engine, after all. Never the caboose. You lose.

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3: 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It's time once again for another comedy episode of Our Miss Brooks, under the direction of Al Lewis. Well, her salary as a teacher covers all her basic expenses, but Our Miss Brooks, who teaches English at Madison High School, has discovered that there are certain luxuries it won't pay for.
4: Luxuries like clothing, for instance. However, last Monday, I dropped into Madame Amelia's dress shop to price some of the items she was featuring in a post-Easter sale. In no time at all, I discovered that if Madame Amelia would let me pay for it on time, I could easily afford the sales tax on her cheapest dress. But thanks to a proposition Madame made to me, I did leave the store with four new dresses. At breakfast Friday morning, my landlady commented on one of them.
5: Another day, another dress. It's a beauty, Connie.
4: Thanks, Mrs. Davis.
5: You've no idea what it's been like to sit opposite you during this past week. Every day a new dress that looks like the first breath of spring.
4: Glad you like them, Mrs. Davis.
5: But I wish you'd cheer up a little. Your dress looks like the first breath of spring, and your face looks like the last gasp of winter. What's the trouble, Connie?
4: Well, you know the agreement I have with Madame Amelia, don't you?
5: Why, yes. She said she'd give you a brand new suit free of charge if you'd introduce some of her clothes into Madison High School this week.
4: I wasn't only supposed to introduce them, Mrs. Davis. There was also supposed to be an increase in business.
5: But since you've been wearing the dresses, hasn't business increased?
4: 25% at DuBarry's across the street.
5: That's ridiculous. The jump at DuBarry's is just a coincidence. You deserve the dress anyhow. Look at the work you've done. How many other teachers would want to wear a brand new dress to school every day?
4: I don't know. How many teachers are there in the United States? No, I'm afraid I haven't lived up to my part of the bargain. As a matter of fact, our agreement officially terminated last night. I was supposed to return the dresses then.
5: But you're wearing one of them this morning.
4: I just couldn't face my old blue jersey suit for at least one more day. Besides, I figured after all this time, somebody's bound to notice me.
5: You mean no one's paid any attention to your new outfit so far?
4: Well, I did get some encouragement yesterday. I'd been sitting opposite Mr. Boynton at lunch for 3 days in a row, and each day I had a new dress on. Yesterday, he finally noticed something different about me.
5: What did he say?
4: He said, "Miss Brooks, you've got some eraser dust on your neck." Of the female members of the faculty admired the dresses, but they're evidently too poor to do any buying.
5: How about your principal, Connie? Did he comment on the transformation?
4: Mr. Conklin hasn't commented on anything but his newest economy drive.
5: Another one? But he just ordered a big cutback in school expenses last month.
4: That came from the Board of Education. This is his own idea, and you ought to see him enforce it. Why, I broke a pointer the other day while he was in my classroom, and before it even hit the floor, he had snatched up the short piece and filed down the rough edge.
5: Then what did he do with it?
4: He gave it to a teacher with long arms. Oh, he's a beauty, all right. That's Walter Denton. Be right there, Walter. I've got to run, Mrs. Davis. Thanks for breakfast.
5: You're welcome, dear. And don't look so discouraged about the deal with Madame Amelia. You've still got today to put it over.
4: I'll try.
5: Just remember this, Connie. Whether it's modeling or anything else, you only get out of something what you put into it.
4: Believe me, Mrs. Davis, everything I've got, I've put into this dress. Please, Walter, keep your eyes on the road. What in the world are you staring at, anyway?
6: Just the most scintillating vision in the world.
4: Huh?
6: I wish I didn't have to drive at all. I wish I could just sit here and drink you in all your intoxicating loveliness.
4: Well, hand me a mirror. I'd like to get high, too. Honestly, Walter, this flattery is overwhelming.
6: Oh, it's only your due, Miss Brooks. Gosh, I've always admired you personally, but the way you've looked this last week makes the way you used to look positively hag-like.
4: I should have quit when I was ahead.
6: The dress you've got on today's a knockout, Miss Brooks. What are those colors in it?
4: They're chartreuse and cerise, Walter.
6: They are?
4: Of course, those are the fancy names. Actually, these colors are nothing but good old, down-to-earth, plain and simple puce and magenta.
6: Well, whatever they are, the way you've been dressing the last few days has had eyes popping all over the school.
4: That's funny, I haven't heard a thing.
6: Are you kidding? Why, half the female members of the faculty look like Eddie Cantor. Of course, I'll admit it took everybody a few days to start noticing your new wardrobe. But I think I have the answer for that.
4: Oh? What is it?
6: Well, it's because everyone has seen you in that blue jersey suit of yours for such a long time. It got so that after a while, nobody ever looked below your face. Don't you think that hits it right on the nose?
4: It sure does. Got a Kleenex? Oh, I am glad that somebody's finally noticing these outfits. I wouldn't be human if I wasn't.
6: Oh, don't you worry about that. You're human, all right.
4: Thanks for the affidavit.
6: Harriet told me you got the outfits at Madame Amelia's.
4: Uh-huh.
6: I told my mother about them last night, and she said she must be a wonderful dressmaker.
4: Oh, she is.
6: Yeah, my mother said she wants to visit the place herself, but she was wondering when would be a good time.
4: What is she doing yesterday? I mean, any time's all right, I guess.
6: Oh, before I forget, Miss Brooks, when I spoke to Harriet on the phone this morning, she said to tell you to please stop at her dad's office as soon as you get to school.
4: Uh-oh. It's probably in connection with this new economy drive of his. I extravagantly requisitioned a new eraser last week.
6: Isn't this drive a pain? He's even cutting down on our athletic equipment. Here we got a big track meet coming up, and he won't provide any high hurdles for the guys to practice on. All we got is the old low hurdles.
4: Oh, that isn't an insurmountable problem, Walter.
6: What do you mean?
4: All you have to do is put up the low hurdles and let the boys run on their knees.
7: Who is it, and is your business urgent?
4: It's Miss Brooks, and it can wait indefinitely. Bye.
7: Not so fast. Come in, Miss Brooks. Now then, I'll come right to the point. The reason I wanted to... Miss Brooks, isn't that another new dress you have on?
4: Yes, sir.
7: Really remarkable. Miss Brooks, may I ask you a question?
4: Certainly, sir.
7: Are you able to dress this way on your salary, or have you come into an inheritance?
4: No, sir.
7: No, sir what?
4: No, sir, Mr. Conklin. I mean, I haven't come into an inheritance.
7: But these new clothes, how do you pay for them?
4: Well, you see, sir,
7: you don't gamble, do you?
4: Oh, no, sir.
7: Well, I don't want to pry into your personal life. After all, you've worn that blue jersey job long enough. Suffice it to say that in the past week, you've given the rest of the faculty something to shoot at.
4: The dresses can't be that bad.
7: On the contrary, they're very smart. But to get back to the reason for your being here. As you know, Miss Brooks, I am in the midst of a new economy drive here at Madison.
4: Oh, I know, Mr. Conklin. Mr. Boynton and I discussed it thoroughly at lunch yesterday.
7: Oh, then you're beginning to feel the pinch.
4: Certainly not. All we ever do is talk. Everyone's feeling the pinch.
7: Well, believe me, it's a necessary measure in these parlous times. Mr. Stone, the head of the school board, is coming over to my home this afternoon for tea. Naturally, I'm interested in impressing him with the strides we've made at Madison.
4: Naturally.
7: And it has occurred to me that an excellent way to convince him of the wisdom of my economy policy is to show him what a teacher such as yourself can do on a limited budget.
4: Me?
7: Yes, Miss Brooks. If you'd come to our home this afternoon, my wife and I would be most pleased to see you. In one of your new dresses, that is.
4: Well, that's very nice, Mr. Conklin,
7: Since it's a bit late for her to pick up anything, would you consider lending Mrs. Conklin one of your other new creations? Just for the day, of course.
4: Well,

0: Well, if you'll excuse me, sir, I'd better be getting into class.
1: Nothing wrong, is there?
0: Wrong? Oh, what could be wrong? I just don't want to be late. You know how hungry my pupils are for learning.
1: Starved is the word. Well, you'll be at my house at 4 sharp, Miss Brooks. Is that correct?
0: Mr. Conklin, I'll be there with bells on, if nothing else.

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1: What a toothpaste.
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3: 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Over 2 years' research showed brushing teeth right after eating with Colgate Dental Cream helps stop more decay for more people than ever before reported in dentifrice history. The Colgate way stopped tooth decay best.
2: No other dentifrice, ammoniated or not, offers such conclusive proof. 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
3: So always follow the Colgate way to clean your breath while you clean your teeth and stop tooth decay best.
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2: And the Colgate way stops tooth decay best.
4: Well, by lunchtime, I had almost decided to confess to Mr. Conklin that I didn't really own any of the Madame Amelia dresses. But before making that decision, I thought I'd discuss it with Mr. Boynton. When I arrived at the school cafeteria, I purchased my lunch and had just sat down to a table when who should come walking by but Mr. Boynton himself. Naturally, he stopped immediately.
5: Sorry, Miss Brooks, I didn't see your foot there in the aisle.
4: Oh, forgive me, Mr. Boynton. I didn't mean to trip you so hard. I hope your lunch isn't all wasted.
5: Oh, no, Miss Brooks. Luckily, my salad landed right side up, and my hamburger landed on my salad.
4: Well, here's a napkin. You landed on your Jell-O.
5: Thanks.
4: Let me help you pick up your dishes.
5: Gosh, that was a strawberry Jell-O I sat in. Does it look terribly messy, Miss Brooks?
4: No, not at all, Mr. Boynton. In fact, it's rather attractive. I bet when you walk down the school steps, you'll look just like a sunset. But, Mr. Boynton, there's something I'd like to ask you.
5: Oh, before you do, Miss Brooks, I'd like to pop a question to you first. Of course, it might be considered quite personal, but with your permission, I'll pop it anyway.
4: If you're going to pop the question, I've been waiting for you to pop. Pop away, Pop.
5: Miss Brooks, that dress you've got on, isn't that another new one?
4: Why, Mr. Boynton, you've been paying attention after all. Do you like it?
5: Oh, very much. It's a very interesting shade. Yellow, isn't it?
4: Just where the butter landed when you dropped your tray. It's mostly chartreuse, Mr. Boynton.
5: Well, it's very exciting. Almost identical in shade to the skin of a young frog. This is the third or fourth lovely new dress you've put on this week. How do you do it, Miss Brooks?
4: I just drop them over my head and pull up the zipper.
5: Of course, I was very fond of your blue jersey suit, too. It held a sort of sentimental attraction for me. You know, that's the suit you were wearing when we met.
4: Yes, 4 years ago.
5: Well, I must admit, I wasn't too crazy about it at first, but, well, it really grew on me.
4: Me too. I had quite a time chiseling it off last Monday. About those new dresses, Mr. Boynton,
5: Miss Brooks, the fact that you were able to acquire such garments on a teacher's salary is extremely commendable.
4: Well, thank you, Mr. Boynton, but...
5: Now, I've always admired a woman who can budget herself properly. A woman who can do that could be a real asset to a man.
4: She could?
5: A man could hunt for such a woman for years and years.
4: Four of them, to be exact.
5: With a clever and thrifty companion, there's no telling how far a man could go.
4: Go, go!

0: Gordon?
1: Well, to sum up my feelings in the matter, I can only say that this type of woman is downright marriage timber.
0: Timber!
1: No, I'm serious, Miss Brooks. Seeing you in these new outfits has opened my eyes, and, well, there's something I'd like to say to you.
2: Pardon me, Miss Brooks, but I've got to talk to you for a minute.
3: Oh, for heaven's sakes, Walter, what is it?
2: I'm not interrupting anything, am I?
3: Just my future. What can I do for you?
2: Well, there's a delivery truck outside from Madame Amelia's dress shop. The driver says you've got 4 dresses to send back.
1: Send back?
3: Yes, it's just a temporary measure, Mr. Boynton.
2: You mean the dresses are all going to be altered, Miss Brooks?
3: No, Walter. Like I said before, just my future.
4: Hi, Miss Brooks. Heading for Daddy's office?
3: Yes, I am, Harriet.
4: I just left him. I've never seen Daddy in such excellent humor, Miss Brooks. He's sure that your new gowns will make a big impression on Mr. Stone this afternoon. In fact, he said that your little visit this morning was like a tonic to him.
3: Wait till he hears the Mickey I've got for him now. I'm afraid I won't be able to come to tea this afternoon.
4: Won't be able to come? But why not, Miss Brooks? And where's the gorgeous Madame Amelia dress you had on this morning?
3: In a delivery truck on Main Street.
4: But I don't understand. You're wearing your old blue jersey again. Where did you get that?
3: Out of a bundle I had ready for the Salvation Army. It's a long and gruesome story, Harriet, but I had to send the dresses back. You see, I never really owned them. I was just modeling them for Madame Amelia. If business increased, she said she would give me a free one, but it didn't, so she didn't, and I'm back where I started last week. Shall we dance?
4: Well, don't look so desperate, Miss Brooks. All isn't lost.
3: Then where is it?
4: You're going to love me for this. I was so captivated by those new gowns of yours that during your English class, I secretly sketched 2 of them. Then I took the patterns to home economics class, and we've spent the past couple of days making exact copies.
3: What?
4: I know you promised to lend one to Mother, so it'll work out just perfectly. Of course, we made them out of ersatz material, but beggars can't be choosers. And after all, the main thing is not to disappoint Daddy.
3: But don't you think your father and Mr. Stone will notice the difference?
4: Of course not, Miss Brooks. When it comes to dresses, women have been pulling the wool over men's eyes for years. Well, Miss Brooks, what do you think of my idea?
3: To tell the truth, Harriet, it's not bad.
4: I'm glad we got home ahead of Daddy, Miss Brooks. It gave me a chance to reinforce some of the weak places in this dress. Now, stand still while I pin this basting in back. Where are the pins I ask you to hold?
3: I've got them in my mouth, Harriet. Help yourself.
4: Your mouth? Why, that's no place to put pins.
3: Ouch! Neither is that.
4: Sorry. We've got to hurry, though. I heard Daddy and Mr. Stone go into the living room about 5 minutes ago.
3: I must admit you copied the style of Madame Amelia's dress perfectly, Harriet. But tell me, what kind of material did you use?
4: Well, we started with rayon, and when we ran out, we used muslin.
3: Some of it feels like cheesecloth to me.
4: Oh, it's loaded with cheesecloth. But don't worry, Miss Brooks. The way I've got it basted, no one can possibly tell the difference.
3: I'll bet your mother will tell the difference when she puts hers on.
4: Well, frankly, Miss Brooks, I haven't had a chance to tell her it's a copy. I just left it on her bed when she was getting the tea ready and then rushed back here to you.
3: What? You mean to tell me your mother doesn't know there's nothing between her and a life of shame but some cheesecloth and a fervent prayer?
4: Gee, I never thought of it that way. If Mother bends over or sits down too quickly, we're sunk.
3: We're sunk? Your mother won't be in such good shape either.
4: You've both got to be very careful. I tell you what I'll do, Miss Brooks. If I see anything beginning to go, I'll give you a verbal signal.
3: A verbal signal?
4: Yes. Since we'll be having tea, I'll just say something like, sugar and cream, Miss Brooks, or pass the lemon. Now, come on. Everybody's waiting for your personal appearance.
3: With the wrong kind of a break, this can be the most personal appearance I've ever made. But mind not to reason why. Lead on, Harriet.
4: Right in here, Miss Brooks. Well, here we are, Daddy.
5: So you are. You know my daughter, Harriet, Mrs. Stone.
6: Certainly. Hello, Harriet.
4: How do you do, sir?
0: And Miss Brooks. Well, that is an attractive dress you have on.
3: Thank you, Mr. Stone.
5: I've been telling Mr. Stone about the wardrobe you've acquired recently, Miss Brooks. It certainly gives impetus to an economy drive when a teacher can do what she's done. Eh, Mr. Stone?
0: Very impressive, Conklin.
5: And thanks to the way I manage my personal budget, Mrs. Conklin has been able to enhance her wardrobe recently. She's probably jumping into her new duds right now.
3: I don't advise it. Oh, I see she's left the tea right here on this table. May I act as temporary hostess?
5: Please do.
0: I'd love some tea, Miss Brooks. Sugar and cream, please.
3: So soon?
4: I'll pour it for him, Miss Brooks. You stand still.
6: Well, hello, everyone.
0: Hello, Mrs. Conklin. Happy to see you again. Say, that's a stunning dress you have on.
5: Yes, you look positively ravishing, my dear. Stand just as you are. Don't move a muscle.
3: Yes, hold it for about 45 minutes.
5: I don't believe I've ever seen you looking lovelier, Martha. You and that gown are a match that was made in heaven.
6: Oh, now, Osgood. Honestly, Mr. Stone, sometimes when Osgood pays me a compliment, he gets so extravagant with his praise, I could just split.
3: You're holding the wrong thought, Mrs. Conklin. And may I pour you some tea?
6: Oh, thank you, dear, but I can pour it myself. Bending over is good for me.
4: Oh, but you mustn't bend, Mother. Here, I'll get you a cup.
6: Oh, I'd rather do it myself, Harriet. After all, the more one bends over, the more one takes off around one's middle.
3: But, Mrs. Conklin, one can take too much of one's middle. After all, it's nice to have something between one's bottom and one's top.
5: Yes, yes. Why are we standing? Let's sit down, shall we?
0: Very well.
3: Oh, wait. It's not healthy to sit down after a heavy meal.
5: Heavy meal? But none of us has had anything to eat since lunchtime.
3: I know, but why take chances?
5: You and your quips, Miss Brooks. Now, let's all be seated.
3: Just a moment.
5: What is it now?
3: I propose a standing toast to our host and hostess.
0: Hear, hear.
4: A toast to our host and hostess.
5: Now, can we sit down?
4: Would anyone like to hear some music?
3: Oh, that's a great idea, Harriet. Get out your phonograph record of John Philip Sousa playing the Star Spangled Banner.
5: Now, stop the horseplay, you two. Sit down, Mr. Stone. Now, just where were we in our discussion, sir?
0: You were pointing out to me, Osgood, what a teacher could do on her present salary if she really tried.
5: Exactly. And not only a teacher, but anyone who lives on a budget. Take that dress my wife is wearing.
6: Oh, now, let's not talk about me anymore, Osgood.
5: Well, why not, my dear? Blushing becomes you.
6: Oh, well, I'm just a little warm. I think I'll open a window in here.
5: It's not that warm in here.
6: Perhaps not, but I thought I'd like to let in a little more air.
5: Please, Martha, just sit down.
6: Very well.
0: What was that?
3: That was Mrs. Conklin letting some more air in.
0: Sounded like something ripping. Is that your dress, Mrs. Conklin?
3: Oh, certainly not. It's still the same lovely three-piece suit it's always been.
5: Three-piece suit? Martha, stand up a minute.
6: Yes, Osgood.
3: What did I tell you? It's the same lovely four-piece suit it's always been. With two pair of skirts.
6: Gracious, this dress is coming apart at the seams.
5: But I don't understand it.
6: Neither do I, but I'd better get into my bedroom and change. Excuse me, please.
5: Miss Brooks, perhaps you can explain what's going on here.
3: Not now, Mr. Conklin. I'd better go in and help Mrs. Conklin change.
5: I'm sure she can manage by herself. Now sit down, Miss Brooks.
3: Yes, sir.
4: Sugar and cream, Miss Brooks.
5: Get your own sugar and cream, Harriet. Miss Brooks, sit down.
0: What's going on here?
3: Not much, Mr. Stone, but an awful lot is coming off. I think I'd better pour myself a cup of tea.
4: Oh, the lemon, Miss Brooks. Where's the lemon?
3: It went that way.
0: Conklin, I think I'm beginning to see what this is all about.
5: I beg your pardon?
0: First, you give me all this talk about retrenching. Then you demonstrate that what a teacher can buy on her salary these days is actually nothing but junk. I've got to give you credit, Conklin. Your idea is brilliant.
7: It is?
0: Certainly. You've given me a graphic display that too much economy can't possibly work in these days of rising prices. Osgood Conklin, you're really clever.
7: Oh, come now.
5: All the credit. After all, my wife and Miss Brooks were of considerable assistance, you know. Yes, indeed. You and Martha would make a fine pair of actresses, Miss Brooks.
3: Well, thank you, Mr. Conklin. I know one theater in town that would love to have us.
5: Which one is that, Miss Brooks?
3: The Star and Garter Burlesque.
8: Brooks returns in just a moment. Now, the case of the close scrape featuring Arthur Griffin, mail carrier. Here's what Mr. Griffin told us. Listen.
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9: Better get Palmolive Lather Shave Cream. 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
3: Well, there wasn't much sense in sitting around in my drafty dress, so I said goodbye and backed out of the Conklin's. When I arrived home, Mrs. Davis was most helpful and had just finished sewing me up when the phone rang. Hello?
10: Oh, hello, Miss Brooks. This is Mr. Boynton. I've been thinking of how lovely you looked in your new dress today, and I wondered if you'd like to take a little walk this evening.
3: Oh, you took me by surprise, Mr. Boynton. I'm afraid I dropped the receiver. Hold on a moment. I'll pick it up. I'm sorry, Mr. Boynton, but I can't see you tonight.
10: But why not? It's a beautiful night. The moon is out. The stars are out.
3: If this wasn't a party line, would I give you an answer?
8: This is Burns Smith reminding you to tune in next week to another Our Miss Brooks show brought to you by Palmolive Shave Cream for a smoother, more comfortable way to shave, and Colgate Dental Cream to clean your breath while you clean your teeth and help stop tooth decay.
9: Our Miss Brooks, starring Eve Arden, is produced by Larry Burns, written by Al Lewis and Arthur Alsberg, with the music of Wilbur Hatch.
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9: If you like mysteries that are as full of chuckles as chills, be sure to hear Mr. and Mrs. North every Tuesday over this same network. And be with us again next week at this same time for another comedy episode of Our Miss Brooks. Bob Lamond speaking. Stay tuned now for Jack Benny. 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

0: It started with one guy bringing his radios to a summer camp for kids.
1: Me, the engineer here. I'm that guy. I work at KTQA, but I'm also a camp counselor, if you can believe that.
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1: 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You'd be surprised. A lot of cool stuff.
0: The exercise simulates what might happen during a natural disaster or other emergency. 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If a volunteer-run science and skepticism camp...
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Up in the morning, work like a dog is better than sitting like a bump on a log. 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I know a fella, he eats like a horse, knocks his old balls round the old golf course. 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

wonderful audience. 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Right?

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0: suspense. Tonight, Columbia brings you, as a guest star, Peter Lorre, one of the screen's past masters of the art of suspense. Suspense is compounded of mystery and intrigue and dangerous adventure. In this series are stories calculated to intrigue you, to stir your nerves, to offer you a precarious situation, and then withhold the solution until the last possible moment. Tonight, for instance, Mr. Lorre plays for us a doctor, a husband, with something dark and terrible on his mind. Was it murder? And if so, can this at last be the really perfect crime? We trust that while you are wondering, we shall keep you in suspense.
1: For Suspense Tonight, CBS presents Till Death Do Us Part by John Dixon Carr, starring Peter Lorre.
0: Late one night in December of 1941, a man and his wife sat beside the fire in their country cottage. This man, look at him. A professor of mathematics, stout and middle-aged, guileless as a child, in the remote corner of England where he lives with his pretty English wife. They say of him...
2: Jolly decent fellow, you know, for a foreigner.
3: Isn't he? Always a smile for everybody, and so polite. That's why it's such a shame about his wife and that young American.
2: Shh.
3: There hasn't been anything between them yet, I'm almost sure. But if the American stays here much longer...
2: Shh, I tell

0: A happy man, this Professor Kraft. His cottage in the country is rather isolated. 3 miles from the nearest house. No electricity or central heating or telephone. And on December nights like this, a great wind comes rushing off the Sussex Downs. It rattles at the windows, growls in the chimney, and makes unsteady the oil lamp on the table. Professor Irwin Kraft sits before the fire in a snug book-lined room. And across from him, sewing, sits his young wife, Cynthia. A domestic scene. A very domestic scene.
1: Oh, my pet, this is wonderful, isn't it? Oh, so nice and cozy. how I enjoy our little home. It's a pleasure to be indoors on a night like this, isn't it?
2: Yes.
1: Did my darling have a good day?
2: Just about as usual.
1: No adventures, huh?
2: Not exactly. I walked into the village.
1: Walked? Oh, I really blame myself for burying you out here. I ought to get you a car.
2: That's not necessary, thanks.
1: Come now, come. Did something happen to upset my little pet today?
2: No, no, no.
1: You know, darling, I look at you and I marvel.
2: You marvel at what?
1: At a wife who can actually blush. Yes. With a skin so fair and a conscience so transparent that she can actually blush.
2: I wasn't blushing about...
1: About what?
2: About anything you might be thinking. It's your horrible habit of putting everybody else in the wrong.
1: Oh, but the neighbors don't think that about Papa Kraft.
2: Neighbors don't have to live with you. I do.
1: And you mustn't scratch either. Not when we are so snug here, so cozy. And a kettle on a fire is nearly boiling. And the rum is ready and the lemon juice and the sugar for her medicine.
2: Oh, and must I drink that stuff? I don't like rum.
1: But you have a cold, darling.
2: I haven't got a cold. Really, I haven't.
1: Now, darling, twice today I heard you cough. You are going to take your medicine, Cynthia, and take it here and now, and not offend your clumsy old husband by refusing.
2: Why do you keep on treating me like a girl of 16?
1: I love to treat you like that, Cynthia, because I cannot fathom your thoughts. You lock up your thoughts, and that is a dangerous English habit. You see, thoughts accumulate and won't be stifled. And sooner or later, when you least expect it...
2: Well, look out. The kettle's boiling over.
1: So it is.
2: Oh, and please lift it down from there.
1: Of course. I apologize. I apologize, my darling. There.
2: For a second, you know, you almost frightened me.
1: Huh? I frightened you?
2: I suppose it's foolish.
1: Well, here we are, my dear. Here we are. Now, see, I have put 2 tumblers on the coffee table. And now, a spoon in each so that the heat doesn't crack them.
2: My dear, must you give me so much rum? Can't I have the small one?
1: But we have to cure that cold of yours, Cynthia. Now comes the lemon juice. Yes. And now comes hot water to the top. Here we are. And 2 lumps of sugar for each of us. There you are, darling. Now let's drink up, huh?
2: Irwin, listen.
1: I didn't hear anything.
2: I did. It came from that cupboard over there. It sounded like your accordion.
1: Oh, that's nonsense, darling. That's nonsense.
2: There it is again.
1: Well, that's only the wind. Or perhaps a rat that got into the cupboard.
2: Irwin, I'm terrified of rats. Go and kill it. Would you mind?
1: Oh, you really set very heavy labors, my sweet, for one of my weight. Well, if you insist, all right. Well, I'll take a good heavy poker from the fireplace. And, of course, it means a little trip to the cupboard.
2: Irwin, never mind.
1: You haven't changed your mind, have you?
2: It'd probably run out across the floor. Come back.
1: Wouldn't run very far, I'm sure. Well, again, if you insist.
2: I can't think what's the matter with me tonight.
1: No?
2: No.
1: You're sure nothing upset you in the village today, huh?
2: Certainly not.
1: How about this young American, that fledgling doctor, what's his name?
2: You mean Dr. Craig?
1: That's it, Dr. Craig. Dr. Craig. Didn't someone say he was leaving today for London and then back to the States?
2: I believe so. That's what Lady Randolph told me.
1: And you didn't say goodbye to him?
2: Certainly not.
1: Well, that wasn't kind of you, darling. That wasn't friendly. What's the matter? Don't you like my nice hot rum drink?
2: No. But you'll give me no peace till I do drink it.
1: That's right, darling. That's right. Now, take it down like a good girl. I'm keeping you company. See? Oh, how pretty she looks with her yellow hair in the firelight and her red mouth. And the light little hands, very pretty. Oh, there is just one other thing, Cynthia. I gave you a letter to post this afternoon. Did you post it?
2: Yes.
1: Registered?
2: Yes.
1: And did you notice to whom the letter was addressed?
2: Everybody notices the address on an envelope. It was to some Mr. Hatherby at Market Shepherd.
1: That's right.
2: But I don't know who he is, if that's what you mean.
1: Oh, Mr. Hatherby is the coroner of this district.
2: A coroner?
1: That's right. That's right.
2: But is there any reason why you should be writing letters to the coroner?
1: Well, there will be tomorrow morning. We have been just drinking poison, my love. Why did you drop your glass, darling?
2: I don't believe you.
1: No? This will interest you, Cynthia. You were a trained nurse, and weren't you? You see, the poison was aconite, monkshood.
2: No.
1: Yes, homegrown in our own little garden. You know, 1/16 of a grain has been a fatal dose.
2: There's no telephone here, no car, not even a neighbor.
1: Exactly, my angel.

0: Upset that lamp, and, well, if you upset the lamp, this cottage would go up like tinder. We don't want to burn to death, do we?
1: Erwin, why are you doing this? Why are you doing it?
0: Why? Do you think all Papa Kraft is blind, my pet? Huh? If I can't have you, Cynthia, nobody else is going to have you.
1: You mean Jim Craig?
0: So it is Jim Craig.
1: Oh, that was nothing. My tongue slipped.
0: A cynic would say, my dear, that your foot slipped. Do you think I don't know what happened the other night at the schoolhouse?
1: The schoolhouse?
0: Yes, the Market Shepherd schoolhouse. At Lady Randolph's little concert in aid of the war relief.
1: Nothing happened. I swear it didn't.
0: No?
1: No.
0: Oh, then it was coincidence, I suppose, that you and that Dr. Craig didn't arrive until the concert was nearly over.
1: Yes. Yes, it was. We didn't go there together.
0: No?
1: We met in the little hall outside the auditorium. It was just as you were finishing your number on the accordion.
2: I beg your pardon.
1: Oh.
2: It's so dark here, I almost bumped into you. Isn't that Mrs. Craig?
1: Yes. Good evening, Dr. Craig.
2: We seem to be late.
1: Very late, I'm afraid.
2: I was detained on a case.
1: I didn't feel like coming here at all.
2: Oh, just a moment before I open that door for you. Won't it look a little funny, our arriving here together?
1: Funny? Why should it?
2: No reason at all, only... Cynthia, listen to me.
1: Do you know, Dr. Craig, that's the first time you've ever called me by my first name.
2: I did want to have a word with you somehow. Of course, you've heard the news.
1: What news?
2: Well, on the radio for the past couple of days.
1: Oh, we're too far out to get much news, and my husband isn't interested.
2: He isn't interested? He isn't interested in anything but himself.
1: Rather you didn't talk that way about my husband.
2: Oh, I'm sorry.
1: Would you push the door open a little?
3: And in conclusion,
1: Lady Randolph is saying something.
3: I'm sure we've all enjoyed our friend Professor Croft's musical numbers on the accordion. And the vicar's conjuring tricks. And little Miss Linshaw's spirited recitations. It only remains for me to tell you that the collection for this little entertainment will amount to the... Well, yes, Colonel Thompson, what is it?
1: Colonel Thompson's going across the platform in rather a hurry. Looks like an announcement of some kind.
3: Ladies and gentlemen, your attention. We have just received some late news by the 9 o'clock bulletin.
2: I think I can guess what it is.
3: Following yesterday's declaration against Japan, the Congress of the United States today declared war. Against Germany and Italy. No applause, please. I think I can say that these things go too deep for applause. We entered a war lightly, and we have learned. But before the vicar ends this meeting, I shall ask the orchestra to play us the song numbered 83 in the book. A song we know is dear to the hearts of all Americans.

0: Close the door, Cynthia.
1: Jim, this doesn't affect you.
0: Naturally, it does.
1: You won't be leaving England?
0: Probably in a very short time. You'll be needing doctors.
1: But does a formal declaration of war make any difference? What does it mean to you? What does it mean?
0: I can't explain it, Cynthia. It's all in that song. If they're going to need me, I'll go back.
1: But can't you do just as much good here in England?
0: I don't know. That depends on what the army says.
1: And doesn't anything depend on what I say?
0: We haven't got much time, Cynthia. That crowd will be out in a minute.
1: Yes.
0: And we won't admit it, will we?
1: Admit what?
0: Admit how we feel about each other.
1: I haven't said...
0: Nor I. I was only talking about what we were thinking.
1: No, we won't admit it. You say you can't explain about the war. I can't explain about this.
0: Don't try. It's better this way.
1: Erwin's been very good to me. And he's such a childlike person.
0: Yes. Everybody likes him.
1: Oh, he has his tempers, and he's not easy to live with sometimes, in spite of what they think.

0: A very fair estimate of my character, too.
1: That's exactly what I said about you.
0: So you are in love with that fellow?
1: I admit it now. Yes.
0: Tell me, darling, do you feel anything yet?
1: Feel anything?
0: I mean, dryness, muscular contraction of the throat.
1: Yes.
0: Oh, I thought so.
1: I won't die. I won't.
0: And how do you propose to stop yourself? Your only chance would be to reach the village infirmary. And I'll see to it that you don't get there.
1: But what if the poison takes you before it takes me? Then you can't stop me.
0: But it won't, darling.
1: You seem terribly sure of that.
0: You see, the amount I gave you, as you perhaps noticed, was more than I gave myself. I'm going to follow you, my little pet, into the dark, where there are no Dr. Jim Craigs, but not too quickly. I shall still have most of my faculties, Cynthia, when your convulsions are already beginning.
1: Oh. I wonder if you will.
0: Why do you say that?
1: Your legs don't seem any too steady.
0: I don't know. It must be the heat of the fire, perhaps, or it's very hot in this room. Cynthia, darling, listen to me.
1: Yes, Irwin?
0: There is a copy of Taylor's Medical Jurisprudence on the... there, over on the shelf there. Please get it for me.
1: I'm afraid you'll have to get it for yourself, my dear. That is, if you can.
0: I'll get it.
1: Mind the lamp, Irwin. We don't want the house afire, just as you said yourself.
0: I'll mind the lamp. Listen to me. You know, some people's systems aren't tolerant to poisons. They experience in minutes what ought to take hours.
1: Does it hurt, Irwin? Does it hurt?
0: Yes. But you'll find out soon enough, my pet. Because you'll never make 3 miles to the village. Never.
1: You think not?
0: I know it. And just remember, I shall be waiting.
1: Waiting?
0: Out in the dark and cold, where there is neither marriage nor giving in marriage. I'll be waiting for my little pet to come and join me. I shall be.
1: Irwin! Oh, I hate you. I loathe you. I'm afraid of you. But I don't want you to die because of me. And yet, you are dead, Irwin. But I'm not going to join you. I've never prayed much, Irwin, but I'm praying now. Whatever comes over my wits and makes my senses weak, give me strength enough to get to the village. Just give me strength enough to get to the village.
2: An empty room now. Except for the motionless figure by the fire. The great wind enters through an open front door and makes the lamp shake dangerously on the tables. The whole house creaks. Otherwise, it is very quiet. Suddenly, the corpse sits up. Professor Kraft looks pleased, doesn't he? Very pleased. Very alert. As he moves over to a certain cupboard door.
3: Well, and now I think the real fun can begin. Patience, patience, patience, my friend, while I open the cupboard door. Well, there we are. I hope you haven't been too uncomfortable, Dr. James Craig.
4: I'm all right, thanks.
3: So So you managed to get the gag out of your mouth, huh?
4: I managed it, yes, just now. I'm too late.
3: Well, you are still securely tied up, I'm glad to see. You know, you gave me several very, very unpleasant moments, young man, when you got your foot on that accordion.
4: Did I?
3: Well, Cynthia thought you were a rat and wanted me to kill you. You know, she shows very good sense sometimes.
4: I could hear both of you talking. Thanks very much.
3: Oh, of course you could. Of course. Excuse me, please. I forgot that.
4: Yes, and I could see you, too, through a crack in the door.
3: Well, you were intended to see us. But now, come on. First of all, I'll drag you out of here. Yes, I'll let me take you.
4: Yes.
3: Now we can sit down and have a nice, cozy little chat, huh?
4: How much aconite did you give Cynthia?
3: How much? Oh, about 2 grains.
4: Two grains? Well, then she can't possibly...
3: No, she can't possibly live until morning. But she can live long enough to testify that she saw me die.
4: And how much poison did you take yourself?
3: I? None.
4: None at all?
3: No, none at all.
4: But you mixed those drinks out of the same materials I saw you do it.
3: Well, but there wasn't any poison in the rum, young man. You see, 2 lumps of sugar steeped in aconite were dropped into Cynthia's glass. I marked them, and I didn't make a mistake. Can you see the beginnings of Papa Croft's plan?
4: Why, you...
3: You see, Cynthia left the door open, my friend. And there is a very strong wind blowing tonight.
4: Well?
3: Just observe how it lifts the table covers, flutters the magazines, makes the lamp tremble. I shouldn't be surprised, you know, if one of those lamps blew over. A fine crash in a sheet of flame. And when they come here tomorrow morning, after Cynthia's testimony in my letter to the coroner, they'll expect to find at least a few charred bones among the ruins. And, of course, they must find some remains.
4: Whose remains?
3: Yours.
4: Yes, you've got me tied up pretty well, haven't you?
3: And now, you see... Now comes the best. You were last seen going towards the railway station, to London, and then to America. Nobody will inquire after you.
4: Except Cynthia.
3: That's right, except Cynthia, who will be dead. That I waylaid you and brought you here while Cynthia was in the village will not be known to our good coroner, and I shall disappear. What do you think of it, young man, huh? I think it's rather good, huh?
4: You're going to let me burn to death?
3: Yes, and I shall enjoy the necessity. By the way, too bad you missed my performance at Lady Randolph's concert. It was very nice. But, then I think you were otherwise occupied.
4: You could call it that?
3: Occupied, I think, in making love to my wife. You hurt my vanity, young man. And you are going to suffer for it.
4: I never made love to your wife.
3: No?
4: No. But I don't suppose you could possibly believe that.
3: Are you already begging for mercy? Now, come on. Are you begging for mercy?
4: No, I think not.
3: Dr. Craig, I don't like the way you're taking this. I really don't.
4: Don't you?
3: No. You ought to be afraid. All decent men should be afraid. And no man is heroic when he sees death coming. But you are as white as a plate. You can't take your eyes off me. And you seem to be expecting something.
4: Maybe I am expecting something.
3: You are? Well... I think I can persuade you to tell me what's on your mind, my friend. If I use the poker out of the fire, huh? You see, I'm a mathematician. I leave nothing to chance.
4: Do you hear that, Professor Kraft? A car has stopped out in front.
3: Well, they won't come in here.
4: But of course they will. It's probably the Home Guard. Look, you fool, you've left the front door standing wide open in a blackout.
3: Don't be childish. Do you think to upset me with that?
4: Something's upset you. Take a look at yourself in a mirror.
3: Huh? Nothing. Nothing can upset my plans now. Everything is ready. My clothes and my money are in a stable. This place, this pretty little cottage, will be a furnace. All I have to do is... All I have to do is pick up that lamp. You see? Like this, and... Something is wrong with me!
4: Oh, you're not acting this time, are you? You're not pretending now.
3: You! You swine! What have you done to me?
4: I have done nothing.
3: You have done something to me. I can feel it. There is sweat all over me. My throat is choking.
1: This way, Lady Randall. Through the gate and up the path.
3: That sounded like my wife's voice.
4: It was Cynthia's voice.
1: What is wrong with you? A person would think you were drunk. I'm sorry, Lady Randall, stopping me in the road and asking to be taken to the infirmary at 80 miles an hour, and then finding there was nothing wrong with you.
3: Oh, but it can be. It is impossible.
4: Oh, but it is. You see, your plans didn't include the fact that Cynthia doesn't like rum. Remember, you poured a very large drink for her and a small one for yourself. And you filled both glasses with hot water. Well, remember when she got you to leave her and come over to this cupboard? She changed the glasses then. You're the one who swallowed the poison, 2 grains of aconite.
3: No. Help me. Please. Help me.
4: Nothing on earth can save you.
3: Help me, please. In the name of Philip, please. Please help me.
4: Nothing on earth can save
3: me. Please. No. You won't. Then I'll show you. I'll take you with me. I'll take everybody with me.
4: Where are you going?
3: I'll get that lamp. I'll take you with me.
4: Why, look at you. You can't even see. You're blind. You're staggering straight into that cupboard.
3: I'll take you! I'll take you with me! I'll take you!
1: Jim, what are you doing here?
4: Come in, Cynthia. Come in and take a look at the man who died twice.

0: And So Ends Till Death Do Us Part. Starring Peter Lorre. Tonight's story of suspense. Columbia presents these tales of mystery and intrigue and dangerous adventure for your relaxation and enjoyment. Next Tuesday, there'll be another in this series. Same hour, 9:30 Eastern Wartime. Mr. Lorre was starred as Professor Kraft. He was supported by Alice Frost as Cynthia, David Gothard as Dr. Craig, and Mercedes McCambridge as Lady Randolph. William Spear, the producer, John Dietz, the director, Bernard Herrmann, the composer, conductor, and John Dixon Carr, the author, are collaborators on suspense.
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I feel an earthquake when her heart beats, as if struck by some heavenly hand. She sweeps me off my feet. Her gaze blazes ways to my heart that I never knew were there to start with. She parts her lips and sings melodies in simple conversation that keep me in elation for weeks. So when she speaks, I'm more than excited. Never before was there a more elegant queen, and I fiend for her attention. Parched, I drink from her infinite grace, and for her I would face thousands of demons. No, millions of angels, just to show her that neither heaven nor hell could stop me. And I want to know her, so I open my chest to show her the vines that grow there. And her smile is the sunshine that keeps my heart growing. Her words rain beauty and keep my blood flowing. Her touch gives life to my actions, and if we would kiss, heaven only knows what would happen. So with hands, voice, and mind trembling, can only ask this girl to sing me a melody.

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2: Blame Clay Harbank, if you like, for what happened at Station 563. Or blame Bill Peterborough, the one we called the Kid. I blame no one. I'm a Dorsai man. That means I was brought up on one of those tiny planets a million light years from nowhere. Being a Dorsai man is quite a responsibility. We are a very polite people. We have to be. Because when we get angry, we fight to the death. It all began that evening that Clay Harbank began reminiscing about his home planet, Lungamina. We were sitting around the recreation room of 563. There was a card game going on in one corner.
3: Lungamina. The very name sounds like music, doesn't it, Moore?
2: You know me, Clay. I'm a Dorsai man.
3: I've been on the Dorsai planets. I've seen them all knocking around this universe for 35 years. But when it comes to sheer beauty, Lungamina.
2: How long since you've been home, Clay?
3: Home? 20 years, Mort. 20 stinking miserable years. Well, that'll be over soon.
2: Another 10 days. You gonna miss old 563?
3: Miss this godforsaken little asteroid? Not for a minute.
2: I will miss your ugly face around here. At least I will.
3: I'm gonna miss your gloomy Dorsai puss, too. Mort, why don't you get out of it? You've had more years in space service than any of us. You've probably got enough credits to get out, too.
2: Me? I wouldn't know what to do with myself.
3: Couldn't you go home?
2: You should know better than that.
3: The Denebrian trouble?
2: The Denebrian trouble.
3: You could go to Earth.
2: What for?
3: Ever been there?
2: Never once. And I've never wanted to. I've seen too many Earthmen. Like the Kid over there.
3: He's green in service.
2: He's full of greed and stupid hate like the rest of them. No, that's not for me.
3: Looks as if the game's breaking up. Here he comes.
4: Well, if it isn't the big gambler from the Windy Planet. What's its name?
3: Lungamina.
4: Yeah. How's the piggy bank coming, Dad?
3: The piggy's a gentleman, Kid. He never overeats, so he won't ever get indigestion.
4: Sour grapes. You see this wad of credits? 500. How long you have to work for 500 credits, Dad? How many trips you have to make around this asteroid? How much closer to falling your grave you have to come?
3: You look as if you made a killing.
4: I always make a killing. I'm a natural-born gambler. And I don't just talk about it like some.
3: I think I'll go out and take a turn around the station, Mort.
2: Fine, I'll go with you. It's, stuffy in here.
3: Don't bother. I'd rather be alone.
4: Big shot. Knocked around the planets for 35 years. Used to have a reputation as the hottest gambler in the systems. Comes from the most beautiful planet in the universe. Bull.
2: Why don't you lay off him? Kid, let me give you a piece of sound advice.
4: Go ahead.
2: Lay off Clay Harbank. He's been around the systems a lot longer than you have. He may not be any chicken, but he's a tough baby when the situation calls for it.
4: You trying to scare me, Mort? I thought you Dorsai guys were smarter than that. I'm beginning...
2: No, look, kid.
4: No, offense, Morty. I wasn't trying to insult the Dorsai people or anything. I gotta go do a flight check. I'll see you.
2: We were in bad shape. The 20 of us at Frontier Station 563 on the very edge of the human area had gone sour. Half the men had applications for transfer in already. What I told the Kid about Clay being tough, well, that was a bluff to keep him off. Nobody knew better than I did that Clay was burned out inside like a used-up rocket. I put on a spacesuit and went out to join him.
3: Oh, hi, Mort.
2: Hi.
3: Beautiful night, huh?
2: Nice.
3: Back on Lulunga Mina on a night like this, the rakish flowers open up and you can hear them singing. There are six moons and every one of them is like a yellow lantern. My mom and dad and I used to live on the edge of a lotus pool. Here I go talking about home again.
2: Figures. A guy who's been saving up for 10 years to get home is bound to start thinking about it when the time comes.
3: I wish you could come with me, Mort.
2: Clay, tell me something.
3: Yes?
2: Do you ever get the urge to gamble again?
3: Do I get the urge to gamble? Mort, you ever watch a man who's been on PON for a while? When he's broken the habit, you can't get him near the stuff. He despises it. And yet, the same man is liable to go back on with no provocation. Well, that's the way it is when you've gambled all your life.
2: I figured.
3: Maybe that's why I keep talking about home. Every time I hear the kid flipping those cards in the recreation room, I start talking about home. Have you noticed?
2: I've noticed.
3: But this time I'm going to make it, Mort. I tried 3 times before. This time I've got the dough, and I know I'm going to make it.
2: I think you will, Clay.
3: You know what did it?
2: No.
3: Lulungomina. That's what saved me this time. The thought of that beautiful planet.
2: Well, when you get there, you can send me a phototape. At the rate we get visitors, it should reach me in 5 or 6 years.
3: You'll be out by then. You'll be home.
2: I'll never go home, Clay. Never. Well.
3: That's Red 4.
2: Screens must have picked up a ship in the galaxy.
3: Maybe we'll get a visit.
2: Keep us from going loco anyway. Coming in?
3: No, I think I'll stay out a while.
2: Well, I'm going to check the screen. See you later. Red 4 meant simply that a ship was entering the galaxy. The chances of it touching down on 563 were pretty remote, unless it happened to need a clearance for Earth or Mars. The screen was black by the time I got there, but the kid was filing a report.
4: Oh, hiya, Mort. Hey, what's a Hyksabrod like?
2: Why?
4: We're having one for a visitor.
2: You don't say.
4: I just came in over the receiver. What'll he be like?
2: A Hyksabrod? Stiff as a poker, proud as Lucifer, honest as sunlight, and tight as a camel on his way through the eye of a needle.
4: What do they look like?
2: Oh, they're kind of humanoid, but they have a deadpan face that never changes, like a mask.
4: Well, they're a little scary, I hear.
2: That's the green skin and the scales. Also, they run about 8 feet tall.
4: Ooh.
2: I wouldn't tangle with one if I were you. Back on Denebria once, I saw a Hyksabrod rip a man to ribbons with its claws.
4: Why?
2: The man made the mistake of insulting Hyksa. That's one of the twin planets they come from.
4: Oh, pretty touchy, aren't they?
2: Not really. They're a very level-headed race. You know the Hyksabrod reputation, don't you?
4: No, you didn't hear much about them on Earth.
2: Well, they're the first and only mercenary political arbitrators in the known universe. A Hyksabrod can be hired, but he's absolutely incapable of being influenced or bribed. He tells the cold truth and nothing but the cold truth. And, brother, when a Hyksabrod tells you the truth, it's plenty cold.
4: It really lets you have it, huh?
2: They're a small race and very much in demand. If some kind of political dispute comes up from planetary to inter-alien, both sides hire a Hyksabrod to represent them. That way they know the other side is being completely honest.
4: Oh, that's very interesting, you know. Very interesting.
2: I could tell there was something on the kid's mind, but of course I didn't know what it was. Most of the talk in the recreation room that night centered around the arrival of the Hyksabrod. Landing beacons were turned on, and we waited for another radio communication.
4: Hey, anybody want to sit in on this next hand? Mort?
2: No, thanks.
4: Well, I know better than to ask the galaxy's foremost gambler here.
3: That's right, kid.
4: Well, maybe when this Hyksabrod gets here, we'll be able to work up a decent game. Do Hyksabrods gamble?
3: No, kid, they don't gamble.
4: That's too bad. Well, we can always sit and listen to you lying about

0: Just remember, there's going to be other games. Next time I won't be bluffed.
1: He left the recreation room. I felt a slight and not unpleasant shiver run down between my shoulder blades, and my eyes were still hot. I'd almost lost my control that time, and my senses told me I'd better be careful. For the next 3 days, the tension of 563 was almost unbearable. Clay Harbank seemed to age 20 years after the kid knocked him down.
2: Now hear this, all personnel. Now hear this, all personnel. A ship is approaching for flight check. A ship is approaching for flight check. Report to Central. Report to Central.
1: Well, this is it, Clay. We're getting the Hicks abroad.
3: Seems almost like home having a Hicks abroad with us. They're all over the Tarzian system, you know.
1: You speak Hicks abroad?
3: You have to on Lulungamina.
1: Oh, I didn't know that. I picked it up during the third exploration.
3: Long time ago, huh?
1: We're not getting younger, Clay.
3: Yeah, I found that out.
1: Ah, don't take it so big. He's just a punk kid.
3: Sure, and I'm just a dumb old man.
1: Oh, forget it. Ah, that's touchdown. You ought to be here in a minute. Well, that does it. He's down.
3: Look at that ship, huh?
1: Let's go. You'll need some help with his baggage. The ship was a silvery one-man job, the kind that have taken the Hicks abroads all over the universe. The cabin door slid back, and the Hicks has stepped out. He was as green and scaly as a lizard, but there was a certain unmistakable dignity in his bearing. Since I spoke the language, I was the first to greet him. Belt the hutch and Hicks abroad. Welcome to this place.
4: I greet you, Dorsai man.
1: My name is Mort Bjansky.
4: I am called Dorlassus.
1: Come, I'll show you to your quarters.
4: Thank you.
1: How long will you remain here?
4: Only for one night. I wish clearance for Mars.
1: I'm sure it can be handled. This way. I wondered how he knew I was a Dorsai man. And then it seemed obvious. My broken nose, the scars, the lined face. Nobody could mistake a human from the Dorsai planets. Still, it scared me a little. I kept wondering if he had anything to do with interplanetary police. I tried to put it out of my mind. It was no use. Mind if I come in, Clay?
3: Sit down. Have a smoke.
1: Thanks.
3: Where's the Hicks abroad?
1: In his room, getting cleaned up for dinner.
3: Strange guys, aren't they?
1: Well, there's something even stranger going on.
3: What's that?
1: The kid's in there with him.
3: With the Hicks?
1: Mm-hmm.
3: What do you suppose they're talking about?
1: I don't know. I wish I did.
3: Kid's probably trying to get the Hicks into a dice game.
1: I doubt it.
3: What's on your mind, Mort?
1: Clay, you've been around. Are there any Hicks abroads in interplanetary police?
3: A few. Why?
1: I don't know. I just had a feeling, you know.
3: Oh, you're dreaming up bogeymen.
1: Maybe.
3: Besides, you're not in any trouble outside the Dorsai system.
1: I killed a human, Clay.
3: Not deliberately?
1: In a rage.
3: Happens all the time on Dorsai, doesn't it?
1: Not to an officer of Intergalactic.
3: Besides, that was 25 years ago.
1: There's no statute of limitations in the systems.
3: Nobody knows but me, right?
1: You don't have to be clairvoyant to wonder why a man hasn't been back to his home planet for 25 years.
3: You, think the kid...
1: I don't know. He's got no love for me.
3: Still, he doesn't know anything. How would he know this Hicks abroad is an agent, if he is?
1: Couldn't say.
3: Where are you going?
1: Well, I think I'll take a look at that message the kid filed. The one we got when we first picked up the Hicks abroad on the screens.
3: Let me know what you find, if anything.
1: I walked through the empty corridors to the communication center. I went directly to the files where incoming messages are kept and flicked the tab until I got to notices of arrivals. There, 2 days before, was a report of the arrival of Dorlassus. I ran my finger down the statistics until I came to the line that said, point of origin of flight. It read,

0: Tarsian Galaxy. That was where Clay Harbank's Lulongamina was. I read further, where it said Nature of Business. My blood ran cold as I spelled out the words criminal.
1: Come in.
0: Veltahachan Hixabrod.
2: I greet you, Dorsai man.
0: Is there anything you require?
2: Nothing, thank you.
0: I came to tell you that we'll have dinner tonight at 800 hours.
2: The young Earthman has already informed me.
0: There's a shortage of raw meat here.
2: I've brought my own food, thank you.
0: I see you came in from the Tarsian planets.
2: Yes.
0: You didn't happen to be in the Dorsai planets before that?
2: No.
0: Well, I thought perhaps you might have some news.
2: I came from Intergalactic Headquarters.
0: Yes, I saw your flight check.
2: Then you know my mission.
0: Yes.
2: Good.
0: How long do I have to pack?
2: I will be leaving at 700 hours tomorrow morning. Can you be ready by then?
0: Yes, I guess so.
2: Good.
0: I don't suppose there's any point in appealing to you. Hixabrods are supposed to be totally without emotion.
2: There is no point in appealing.
0: Funny thing. I've been running away from this moment for 25 years, and now that it's come, I'm glad. We'll be going back to the Dorsites?
2: Yes, to Intergalactic Headquarters.
0: After all these years. Home. I don't suppose a Hixabrod knows what that feeling is like.
2: I will expect you at 700 hours. Now, if you don't mind, I wish to prepare my food.
0: One thing.
2: Yes?
0: Did the young Earthman tip you off about me?
2: No.
0: Funny. I could have sworn it was him. That was that. When a Hixabrod tells you no, you can bet your life he isn't lying. I began to wonder how they located me. I began to wonder what he and the kid had talked about. I began to wonder a lot of things.
3: Well?
0: He's an agent for Intergalactic.
3: Well, that doesn't prove he's after you?
0: He is.
3: How do you know?
0: I just talked to him.
3: Lord in heaven.
0: It isn't so bad, really. Just think, I'll be going home.
3: I'm going to kill that kid.
0: Clay.
3: I'm going
0: to
3: kill him.
0: Clay, listen to me. The kid didn't turn me in.
3: You said...
0: I said he was talking to the Hicks. I just asked him, and the Hicks told me it wasn't the kid.
3: They don't lie.
0: So don't go blowing off.
3: It's going to be hard. 10 days.
0: It doesn't have to be 10 days.
3: What do you mean?
0: How many credits do you need to buy your way out?
3: Another 500, next payday.
0: Don't wait.
3: Don't wait?
0: I have over 900 credits. I'll turn them over to you.
3: More?
0: Listen, I don't need them. You can pay off tomorrow and fly as far as the Tarsian chain with me and the Hicks.
3: It's a very nice thing, Mort.
0: Will you do it?
3: I'll think about it. Let you know after dinner.
0: I thought of running away, but there was really no place to run once they tracked you down. And the Hixabrods were utterly relentless once they'd agreed to bring a man in. Since they had no feelings, they made no judgments. They were absolutely certain that a man would get a fair trial. I packed my stuff and went into dinner. The Hixabrod was at the head of the table eating his raw chinsu meat.
4: Pass the gravy, please. Dorlassus.
2: Yes?
4: They tell me that the Hixabrod home planet is a very beautiful place.
2: It is true.
4: Well, I'm from Earth myself.
2: Yes.
4: I'm curious to know what this beautiful planet of yours looks like.
3: The kid's pretty talkative tonight. What's cooking?
0: I don't know, but I don't trust it.
2: The flora and fauna are maintained in excellent natural balance. No local surplus has exceeded 1% of the normal population for the last 60,000 years. Life on Hixa is predictable. The weather is controlled within the greatest limits of feasibility. The symmetry of the landscape is without parallel in the universe.
4: Very pretty picture. Very attractive home world. But I regret to inform you, Dorlassus, that I've been given to understand that it pales into insignificance when compared with another beauty spot in our universe.
2: Your Earth?
4: I wish I could say yes. No, no. This place is so wonderful, I doubt if an Earthman like me could get in. In fact, I've never seen it. But I've been hearing about it for some months now. And either it's the most wonderful place in the universe, or the man who's been telling me about it is a rotten liar.
3: Get your gun, kid. Get your gun.
4: Why guns?
3: You call me a liar.
4: Why use guns when it's possible to prove the thing one way or another with complete certainty? For months now, you've been telling me two things. One, that you used to be a gambler. Two, your precious Lulungamina is the most wonderful place in the universe. The question is either statement true?
3: They're both true.
4: You'll back them up?
3: With my life.
4: I'm not asking you to back them with your life. Just back them with that nice little hoard you've been accumulating all these years.
0: Clay, don't.
4: Well, you said you were a gambler. Bet with me and prove it.
3: Suppose I do. How do we prove my statement about Lulungamina?
4: That's easy. We have with us at this table a Hyksos. In a conversation with him, I found out that he's just visited every planet in the Tarsian chain. Now, as everyone knows, a Hyksos never lies. Do you think you could judge this point, Dorlassis?
2: The point can be judged.
4: Well, gambler...
0: Clay, it's a trick. Don't bet.
3: How much will you bet, kid?
4: All I got. The equivalent of 10 years' pay. Well?
3: You're on.
4: Dorlassis, okay if I question you?
2: Proceed.
4: You've been to the planet in the Tarsian chain, which this man calls his home?
2: I must ascertain the position of the planet.
3: The fourth planet.
2: Ah, yes. The one with 6 moons.
3: That's it.
2: I've been there recently, as you well know, since we spoke of it only this afternoon.
4: We did speak of it, that's true. Now, will you tell me, you know the planet?
2: Yes.
4: You know its geography?
2: I do not repeat myself.
4: Is it a large planet?
2: No.
4: Is it a rich planet?
2: No.
4: Was there not a rain of radioactive fallout from an explosion of a nearby star only 5 months ago?
2: There was.
4: Did it not destroy every piece of vegetation and leave this planet a gutted, smoking ruins, charred and ugly?
2: It did.
4: Well, gambler?
3: You haven't asked him the main question yet, kid.
4: Would you like to ask him?
3: All right. Hyksos, the question to be judged is this. Is Lulungamina the most beautiful and the most wonderful place in the universe?
2: Yes. It is.
4: What?
3: Well, kid...
4: It's a trick. It's a rotten trick. I don't believe it. The Hyksos...
0: The eyes of the Hyksos were narrow and baleful as he pushed back his chair. You could almost feel them burning as he dragged his scaly feet over toward the kid. He stopped about 6 inches from the kid and held both his hands up, palms near the kid's eyes. There was a clicking sound, and we watched 11 sets of gleaming razor-like claws shoot up from the tips of the Hyksos fingers. Their points were almost against the kid's eyes.
2: Look at my hands, Earthman. Are they not clean?
1: Yes.
2: Do you doubt that I have told the truth?
1: No.
2: Then there is nothing further to discuss. I bow to you, gentlemen. I thank you for your hospitality. You will excuse me.
0: We stood around and watched that proud, frightening figure drag itself out of the room. The kid was trembling like a leaf as he drew a bank draft for 10 years' pay and handed it to Clay Harbin. The next morning, Clay and I boarded the Hyksos ship, and 4 days later, we touched down at the outer planet of the Tarsian chain.
3: Well, this is where I get off, Mort. I don't know what to say, really. I guess you know how I feel.
0: Think I do, Clay? Let's just say so long.
2: There will be no need for goodbyes.
0: What?
2: Both of you are leaving the ship here.
0: But I thought I...
2: I intend to return to Intergalactic Headquarters empty-handed.
0: Empty-handed? But they'll question you. What will you tell them?
2: The truth, of course.
0: But...
2: You have told me nothing.
0: But I assume...
2: I am not interested in your assumption. You asked me my mission. I told you it was a criminal investigation. You said you assumed you would go back with me. And I told you when my ship was departing. There is nothing more to be said.
0: But surely you know...
3: Mort, don't say anything. The Hyksos deals only with facts, what is absolutely known. They're the most literal beings in the universe. Let it go at that.
2: Goodbye, gentlemen. I am grateful for the pleasure of your company.
0: We 5 minutes later, Clay Harbank and I shook hands at the exit of the spaceport on Tarsus 10. But before we parted, there was one thing I had to know. Clay, one thing before you go.
3: Yes?
0: How did you know the Hyksabrad would lie about Lulungamina?
3: He didn't lie, Mort. A Hyksabrad never lies.
0: But Lulungamina...
3: Mort, let me tell you something. Lulungamina is a word in use throughout the Tarsian planets. Actually, it's a Hyksabrad word. It means home. All I did was ask the Hyksabrad if home was beautiful. He simply said yes. And a Hyksabrad, as everybody knows, doesn't lie.
5: 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Your announcer, Fred Collins. 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
1: Good afternoon, everybody. Joe Boma here on behalf of the Tacoma Historical Society, and I'm here with another Grit City story. Today, my very special guest, Mr. Paul Miller, the Senior Vice President of America's Automotive Trust, as well as the former President of America's Car Museum. Mr. Miller, how are you doing today, sir?
2: Excellent.
1: It's great to have you here. Thank you for letting me into this awesome, alien-looking car museum that's on the side of the road that we'll get to the design, I'm sure, in the conversation. Yes. But just to start off, how did you get involved with this museum? How did it kind of come to be?
2: Well, you have to go back almost 25 years ago. I was on the city council. Mm-hmm. Ray Corpus, who was city manager at that time, was very focused on bringing new investment into Tacoma and new excitement. And we had heard about Harold LeMay's collection. And so we went out and talked with him about preserving the collection, not having the collection go away the way Harrah's collection had done when he died.
1: So just to clarify for my listeners out there, this was all originally one person's collection.
2: Yes. Harold LeMay is in the Guinness Book of World Records as having the largest private car collection in the world.
1: Awesome.
2: Over 3,000 cars at the time. So having had that, and a lot of his start was when Harrah's collection, mm-hmm, down in Reno started getting broken up when Harrah died.
1: Oh, wow.
2: And that was largely because, for tax purposes, Harrah had kept bought the cars under the corporation of the casino. When the casino
1: went away,
2: the cars went with them.
1: Oh, that's
2: because they were just viewed as a big asset.
1: Mm-hmm.
2: So we didn't want to see that happen here. We didn't want Harold to see it happen. So we started talking about a private museum.
1: Okay.
2: And he formed the first nonprofit himself, had his family members on the board of that nonprofit. Mm-hmm. And that started transitioning in late 1999.
1: Okay.
2: I should say the city impaneled a group of community members in 98 to look for a site, and that's what selected the site we're sitting on. An important member of that was Carl Anderson. Mm-hmm. Carl Anderson, who did so much in this community to make things happen, took the lead, really, and he was probably one of the first non-family members to go on the board.
1: Okay.
2: He brought me on, he brought Jamie Will on. He brought a number of people into the board right off the bat, and a lot of that success came from the people he selected.
1: Sounds like it, and sounds like you have been an integral part to this whole museum's development from the very beginning.
2: Yes, it's been a big part of my life.
1: That being so, how did the museum itself come to be? How was the design chosen? How was, I guess, the collection beyond LeMay chosen?
2: Well, we ended up hiring David Madeira, who was CEO for 10 years, 12 years maybe. And we initiated a design process. I was chairman of the board from 2000 through 2002, hired David, and we selected a firm called Gensler, who's the largest architectural firm in America, to do designs. And the designs they came back with and the process they had was so cumbersome, we were dismayed by it. But the person they had leading it, the architect they had leading it, we felt was just talented and capable. And so we convinced him that if he left Gensler and set up his own firm, mm-hmm, we would hire him. That was Alan Grant and Associates. And he spent a lot of time here in Tacoma coming up with the design. Mm-hmm. The building we're in right now is actually the secondary building.
1: Oh, yeah.
2: The primary building is designed to go out on the front two parking lots. This was going to be just the collector car portion where we stored cars.
1: Oh, wow.
2: Well, then we started fundraising, and we're well along our way when 2008 happened and the crash of the economy. And
1: yep.
2: Everything came to a halt, and we shifted quickly and decided that we would complete the fundraising based on this building.
1: Okay.
2: Now, it may sound like the building that's here is kind of, oh, it's the secondary building. It was kind of a step back.
1: Yeah.
2: At 165,000 square feet, it is the largest car museum in North America, the second largest in the world.
1: That's incredible.
2: So it's not like we were really conceding a whole lot by going to this.
1: Yeah, so real tough going from number one in the world to number two in the world.
2: That's right.
1: One on the continent. Major downgrade. Yeah.
2: So, you know, we managed to complete the fundraising with a lot of creative financing, mm-hmm. with some federal grant help. And again, I give a lot of credit on that to Carl Anderson. He did a tremendous amount. And I think that if you look at the initial board, it's all the people in Tacoma who make things happen at that time. And so we completed the financing and broke ground in 2010.
1: Awesome.
2: With a very nice ceremony out on what were just the parking lots of the Tacoma Dome.
1: So you guys are pretty much the newest major museum to come out of what I guess we'll call the museum drive of the late 90s, when we had like the Museum of Glass and the revamp of the History Museum as well as the Art Museum.
2: Yes.
1: Okay, cool. So you kind of mentioned how this is, you know, the small scale secondary building. How large is the collection that you actually house in this building? Because I know it's at least a few hundred, but I don't quite see 3,000 cars hidden around.
2: No. Well, you know, we have cars off-site in storage. Mm-hmm. The family kept a collection that's probably about 1,200 cars itself. But we exist in 165,000 square feet. Mm-hmm. We only have about 300 to 340 cars in this museum at any one time.
1: Okay.
2: We don't. You get it too crowded, people can't appreciate the cars.
1: Exactly.
2: So I would tell you that of that, probably a quarter of the cars in the museum are not of our collection.
1: Okay.
2: And that's because if you're going to show off an exhibit of Ferraris or Corvettes or VWs, we don't have enough in our collection to really do the story right.
1: Okay.
2: But you reach out, and the community of car collectors in the Northwest and even beyond is so committed to others enjoying what they have that they're willing to loan their cars for periods of time on display.
1: Awesome.
2: It's why car shows are out there is people are proud to show their car off.
1: Mm-hmm.
2: And so the opportunity for a collector to place one of their cars in an exhibit here at the museum is intense.
1: I'd say that's a dream of any amateur or hobby collector. Just, I can be in a museum now for what I love.
2: We have Alfa Romeo as our exhibit up there. Not one of those are our cars. They're all cars from other collectors, including the main Alfa, which we have to insure at $8 million. So you know what its value is up there. Or the Hetfield exhibit, which is the lead singer for Metallica, lead guitar player for Metallica. His collection that's on loan to us.
1: That's awesome.
2: So
1: one of my favorite parts of the museum that I've honestly never seen in another museum is that you guys have an actual fully functional workshop, an extremely well-stocked workshop at that, for, I'm guessing, every type of car you can imagine. Was that originally in the design to have, like, basically a hobby shop as well as the museum? Or
2: oh, absolutely. We knew we had to maintain vehicles on an ongoing basis.
1: Naturally.
2: We had hoped to be able to do restoration, but that didn't fit within the city's codes here. So all of our restoration, for the most part, goes on off-site, and then we do the assembly here so that people can see how we maintain the cars and what work goes on.
1: That's all. That's awesome, just to see like all those, you know, steps and processes happen, especially for someone who, admittedly, I'm not a gearhead. I love looking at them, but I'm not good at making motors run.
2: Well, you know, and it takes all kinds in loving cars.
1: Yeah.
2: You know, there are those who love it for the art, many people who appreciate it for what it means in terms of the history and the culture that went on around those cars. Mm-hmm. And then there are those who can't help but get under the hood and want to do every bit and piece.
1: Yeah.
2: You know, this museum was designed specifically to not just be a standalone, here's these cars sitting out on a platform.
1: Okay.
2: But to integrate culture and history. So as you go down the ramps, you'll see multiple different ramps of different themes that speak to what was going on at the time. So when you do custom coachworks, there's a lot of discussion about the Great Depression, mm-hmm. but also what led up to the Great Depression. And you'll find most of those cars were built and acquired after the Depression started. And it was to prove that you still had the wealth, that you had made it through.
1: Yeah.
2: And so the dichotomy between the very rich and the very poor is portrayed in the storyboards that go along with that. Same thing with Route 66 and the memories that people have of going down Route 66 with their family on vacation. So it's important that those stories are told because that's what it means to bring memories to the car.
1: Yeah, no, that... I love that, especially, you know, history tie-in, history society. You guys have, from just what I've seen, some of the first model cars ever made, basically, over 100 years old, and then you have brand new 2022 models. Is there any favorite pieces of the collection that you have, you know, spaced out there?
2: Oh, absolutely. I mean, it is a collection that is trying to represent America's love affair with the automobile, and so it can't just be cars from the 20s or the 10s. It has to be all the way up to current. And so there's some beautiful little, there's a BMW 503 downstairs that is looks like it came straight out of a Bond movie.
1: Yep.
2: That's on loan here. We've got Jaguars on our British invasion. But I'll tell you, if I was to pick one car that represented the museum that gets the most attention in this museum, it is a 1988 Mercury Marquis station wagon, Woody station wagon. And
1: the classic.
2: Families stop in front of it and talk about, you know, the vacations where the grandparents hauled them along on vacation and where they went. And they're explaining this to kids who don't get it because they, you know, it's not a part of what they've learned yet. Yeah. And so, yeah, it's all about capturing your personal memories.
1: Yeah. I guess one of my family friends had a massive old Woody station wagon that was even obnoxiously painted green around the wood, known as Das Boot. And the family connections are strong there. I get the memory.
2: Yeah.
1: Now, when it comes to all of these different vehicles, like we've already talked about, like the American classic, the Woody. We've talked about like the 8 million Alfa Romeo. Is there any kind of like, I guess, criteria to look for when someone wants to add to the collection? Because again, we have the $1 million supercars and then we have the ice cream scooter. So like, where do you guys decide like that's worthy of the museum?
2: Well, it's telling an entire story. Mm-hmm. So we are not, yes, we've got on loan an $8 million Alfa Romeo up there. Mm-hmm. We've got $2 and $3 million cars sitting around. But that's not the focus of this museum. Mm-hmm. The focus of this museum is about America's love affair. And therefore, it's about triggering memories in people of cars they can relate to.
1: Okay.
2: I don't want people going around and looking at the Duesenberg J up here and saying, well, that's what this museum's all about. Because nobody relates to that Duesenberg J. Mm-hmm. But they do to the 1956 Chevy.
1: Yeah.
2: Down on the second level. Mm-hmm. They have memories of cars that their parents had, or hopefully as we continue to expand the collection into cars of the 80s, 90s, and 2000, that they'll have memories of the cars they grew up with.
1: Yeah.
2: And so that's what's more important. That's what we focus on is if you saw it on the American road, if it evokes memories of your growing up, that's what we want to.
1: So my 98 Dodge Caravan.
2: Absolutely.
1: Yes.
2: It's a part of the story. We had a display at one point, a car from every representative of every decade. And
1: oh,
2: we
1: cool.
2: had the minivan in here, and people could really relate to it.
1: Yeah.
2: It was probably one of the most favorite parts of that display.
1: That's incredible. Speaking of the displays here, and then just kind of what the museum holds, Do you have kind of a way ahead for the museum, or kind of things you're looking forward to seeing, you know, coming through the doors soon?
2: Well,
1: proprietary.
2: No. We're coming up on our 10th anniversary this year.
1: Awesome.
2: So our gala that's coming up will be a celebration of the legacy that Harold and Nancy have left.
1: Okay.
2: We'll be bringing in a Tucker from their collection
1: to
2: put on display as a star car. Beyond that, you know, then you start looking at 2023 is the 75th anniversary of Porsche. So we'll be switching out and having a display on 75 years of Porsche. We try to rotate our exhibits every 6 months. So mm-hmm. you're going to see the top plate, half that top plate rotates every 6 months.
1: Okay.
2: Downstairs, the exhibits rotate alternately, but every 6 months. Again,
1: okay.
2: we've got collections where we shift them in every 3 months and out. So
1: oh, wow.
2: the museum should always be changing, always be having something to be fresh to the visitor that comes back.
1: I was going to say, I came in a couple months ago and the entire top floor is different, except
2: yeah,
1: for
2: absolutely.
1: You know, a Romeo and the F1 up on the wall.
2: Yeah.
1: Nice little hanging piece above the mantle.
2: Yes, it is. Well, and I think it's important to note that we're here about the local visitor.
1: Mm. Okay.
2: But we're also, 75% of our attendance comes from outside of Pierce County.
1: Oh, wow.
2: So we are a draw for people coming into the county.
1: Yeah.
2: 25% of our attendance comes from outside the state of Washington. So we're bringing people in from Europe and Japan mm-hmm. and Texas and California
1: yeah.
2: from all over to visit Tacoma.
1: No, I believe that. Just as you said, the biggest one on the continent, one of the biggest collections on earth. That's
2: yeah.
1: incredible. Incredible resume to have. Do you have any other favorite stories or memories of the museum from your couple of decades running the place?
2: Well, you know, this has been a big chunk of my life.
1: Yes.
2: So we built this museum in 2010 to 2012 at the peak of the downturn.
1: Yes.
2: So
1: yes.
2: peak is probably the wrong word. At the bottom of the trough in the economy.
1: Yeah.
2: And we managed to get this building up in 18 months.
1: Oh, that's impressive.
2: For about $100 a square foot when museums usually go for $700 a square foot.
1: Wow.
2: Part of that's just the scale and size.
1: Yeah, yeah.
2: But when we got it open, somehow the process had not been thought about once the building was built, what do you put inside of it? And so I turned the building over in November of 2011,
1: mm-hmm.
2: and we were scheduled to open in June of 2012, but there were no exhibits, there was no lighting, there was nothing. And so we had a six-month scramble to get all of the track lighting in place, mm-hmm. all of the painting you see on the ceilings and floors, the staining on the floors, all of the exhibits in place, all of the video screens, everything
1: wow.
2: that makes a museum,
1: yeah,
2: all came together in 6 months.
1: That is incredible.
2: So there was a hell of a team that managed to pull it all together.
1: Yeah.
2: You know, this has been a labor of love from the very beginning.
1: Mm-hmm.
2: And when you look and you talk about the history of Tacoma,
1: yeah.
2: it's important to recognize that this museum is here and not in Seattle.
1: Yep.
2: Because the people we brought to the table love Tacoma.
1: Okay.
2: People kept trying to seal it away to Seattle and saying they would come up with the funding if we would just build it at the Boeing Field next to the Museum of Flight or in downtown Seattle. And we said, no, this was Harold's vision. It was Harold's love. It was his car. He and Nancy wanted to be here locally.
1: Okay.
2: And so it required some of the best people into Tacoma to come bring it about. Corey McFarland and Jamie Will of Titus Will and Bill Weyerhaeuser and John Barline. These are all people who make up Tacoma.
1: Yeah.
2: Michael Phillip, who used to run George Russell's company. These are the people who really, really are the behind the scenes making a lot of Tacoma better.
1: Yeah.
2: And we managed to get them committed to this museum and making it happen. And so I think that's important to recognize.
1: Yeah, no, I think it's awesome that like you said, you guys fought so hard to keep the local museum local, to make it a crown jewel of Tacoma. Help build up our city.
2: Well, you got to go back and in 97, 98, when we were talking to Harold about this museum, you didn't have the history museum fully completed yet. We didn't have the expansion of the art museum. We didn't have the glass museum. We didn't have the car museum.
1: Yep.
2: They were all just images, visions that a group had and wanted to see come about.
1: Yeah.
2: And it took a lot of work to make that happen and to trigger all those points along the way. Now we can look around and we can say we've got the Seaport Museum down on the waterfront. We've got the Glass Museum, which is about to put on a huge international glass conference here in Tacoma.
1: Mm-hmm.
2: The Tacoma Art Museum that has expanded three times since they first built, and the Car Museum. And so, not to mention a plethora of all small little museums that we don't even think about. The Children's Museum that is a treasure here in the Northwest.
1: Mm-hmm.
2: You know, that's important that we've created. We've said there's a quality of life aspect we want to bring to Tacoma.
1: Mm-hmm.
2: And arts are a big part of that.
1: And you guys definitely succeeded here. The pieces inside, the cars, the history that you guys maintain, just the building itself looking like a classic Fender is absolutely gorgeous. I love that.
2: Yeah.
1: It's, you know, I love round an I-5, bringing all my friends to Tacoma, and everyone just sees the Fender of the Car Museum next to the Dome, the Glass Museum, you know, behind me, like, what is this place? I'm like, I love it.
2: Yeah, it's great. Now, I respect that you looked at this and you saw the Fender.
1: Yes, it took a minute to figure out.
2: Some people see a hood scoop. When we were under construction, somebody took one of the design images and put little antennas on it and turned it into a slug. So that worked too.
1: Maybe when they build the other building, we'll add that.
2: Yeah, exactly.
1: So I do got to ask, I mean, I'm extremely grateful you guys fought for it in Tacoma, and it's awesome that Harold and Nancy wanted to keep it local, close to home. It has turned Tacoma into this, I'll say, automotive hub of not just the Northwest, but as you mentioned, the globe. Did Tacoma really have a automotive history before this museum came about?
2: No. But if you get a chance, go down to level one, where you were down with the Napa Car Care Center.
1: Yes.
2: There is a big truck down there called the Olympic, which is the only vehicle mass-produced in Tacoma.
1: Oh, wow.
2: It was built in Tacoma. It's a flatbed truck from back in the 30s, I believe, or 20s.
1: Huh.
2: It's the only vehicle Tacoma can lay claim to as being a part of car history.
1: Wow, that's wild. I mean, just considering the shipping industry and the aviation industry up here, I thought, you know, automotive industry would have snuck right in, but I guess, you know, Detroit really is
2: the soul of, you know, and every year we do what we call drive home, which is we start in a different part of the country and we lead a caravan of cars that can lead anywhere from 5 to 20 from wherever, be it Florida, or we've gone from Boston one year, or California.
1: Yeah.
2: To Detroit,
1: and
2: ending in Detroit for the Detroit Auto Show. And it's called the Drive Home because Detroit really is still the home of car culture.
1: Oh, that's absolutely incredible that you guys continue trips like that.
2: You know, it's easy for us to think in terms of Tacoma and Tacoma's importance.
1: Yes.
2: We started in Tacoma, but we, as an organization, have expanded beyond that. We have an educational arm that's based out of Chicago.
1: Okay.
2: We have a relationship with the Detroit Auto Museum. We have a sister museum that is a part of our organization now in Allentown, Pennsylvania.
1: Okay.
2: We have facilities and operations that come out of Detroit and Arizona. So we want to make sure that, yes, we're out of Tacoma, but our reach is throughout the nation.
1: I'm pretty sure I visited the Sister Museum decades ago before it was Sister Museum.
2: America on Wheels is a great addition.
1: I You started off talking
2: about that. That's part of that relationship we have with Nicola Bulgari.
1: Okay.
2: Of Bulgari jewelry fame. Mm,
1: yes.
2: who has his base out of Allentown, and he's been on our board since the beginning.
1: Do you have any other stories or anecdotes you'd want to pass on to the listeners, to the history-minded, to the car enthusiasts?
2: Boy, you know, I could probably start picking out hundreds of them, but which one really is entertaining and not just memorable to me is the problem.
1: I feel you on that. It's just so, I mean, especially a place like this where every piece has a story, the entire development has a story.
2: Well, you know, it's easy for us to get caught up with our membership, which tends to lean towards gray hair. You know, they tend to be 50 plus. Mm-hmm. They tend to be very male. Mm-hmm. We do a display out here called This Car Is My Baby.
1: Yep.
2: Which is, it was meant to, you know, pick a collector and which do they have a car that means more than any other car to them?
1: Yeah.
2: And sometimes it's people who only have one car, but that's their baby.
1: That makes sense.
2: Well, the display we had out there was of a 1978 Camaro.
1: Oh, nice.
2: Red Camaro, yeah. SS, owned by a 15-year-old girl. She was raised by her grandmother in this car, and it was a fast car and kept that way, and her grandmother maintained it, and this girl loved it, and when her grandmother died, she willed it to her. Well, that car will be with that girl for the rest of her life. She has more knowledge of that car than I certainly have, and most of the guys in this museum could have, because she's lived with that car since she was very young. And she knows the bolts, she knows the cam ratio, she knows the power. She's got that love. And so much of it is about passing that love on to the next generation.
1: Yeah.
2: And the cars are important.
1: Yeah.
2: No. Now, I drive an all-electric vehicle into work every day.
1: There you go.
2: Because that is the next generation of vehicles. That is where we're headed.
1: Yeah.
2: And we can't dig our heels in. We have to be able to recognize that there is transitions. We no longer have horses on the streets. At some point, transitions do occur.
1: Exactly.
2: And part of our role here is in education, is in not just teaching kids STEM education, which we do, but teaching them the transition in culture and where we're headed.
1: Yeah.
2: So we need to be able to portray where we were 100 years ago, but where we're going to be 30 years from now also.
1: Oh, that's incredible. And I mean, just based on the timeline, 30 years from now, we should be close to the Jetsons flying cars.
2: Yeah, yeah. So. Well, Denny Flanagan, who was a county council member here, used to pull out a Popular Mechanics magazine, Popular Mechanics, I think it was. And on the cover, this was when he was growing up, we were all going to be flying around in jetpacks. And he said that was going to happen. You know, they told him that would happen, and yet we still have not quite gotten to that point.
1: Well, I'll say, until we do, you guys will definitely have an amazing space, not only in Tacoma, but in the global community with all the vehicles here.
2: Well, yes. You know, and we can make whatever predictions we want 30 years from now, but we as a society will outpace those.
1: Yes.
2: We'll do better. I am just old enough to remember when I-5 opened up. And the controversy at that time was everybody screamed that it was too big. We didn't need it. We'd never grow that big. Never need four lanes of cars. Well, you know, here we are, having to expand it, having to build freeways other places, having to sit in gridlock because we as a society are expanding so fast.
1: Yeah. Thank you very much for your time today, Mr. Miller. This was an incredible look into America's Car Museum, courtesy of the LeMay family to this day. As always, I'm Joe Boma with another Grid City story.

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0: morning in the Burns home, and as George sits down to breakfast, he is greeted by some wonderful news from Gracie.
1: Eat all the bacon you want, George. Our meat shortage is over.
2: How come?
1: Well, I just got a letter from Cousin Ellie on the farm. They're sending us a hog.
3: I don't believe it. That's the same Cousin Ellie who said she was knitting me a white sweater, but I never got it.
1: Well, Grandpa wouldn't let her send it.
2: Why not?
1: Well, you know how nearsighted Nellie is. Grandpa was dozing while she worked on the white sweater, and she knitted his beard into it.
3: I see.
1: Mama says he's very attached to it.
3: Probably never see the hog, either.
1: Oh, yes, you will. Here, I'll read you the letter from Nellie. Dear Cousin Gracie, I will make this short, as we are very busy butchering all the hogs right now. That is all but Nellie and Francis.
3: They're hogs? I thought your cousins were named Nellie and Francis.
1: Well, Uncle John always gives his hogs the same names as his children.
3: Well, isn't that confusing?
1: Well, certainly not. Once you get to know them, you can tell them apart easily.
3: I guess so.
1: Yeah, I'll read on. Last night, Francis had 12 little ones with the cutest curly tails. Well, you see, now that couldn't be my cousin. She's not married.
3: No comment. Read on.
1: Mama told Papa to make some brine and get the pig's feet pickled. But Papa thought she said wine and got pickle first.
3: Get to the part where they give us the hog.
1: All right, here it is. We are sending you Henry. Henry is the biggest boar in Jackson County.
3: Boar?
1: Yes. I called Meredith Wilson, who used to live on a farm, and he said a boar is a lady pig's husband.
3: Oh, I see. Henry is probably the father of those 12 little ones.
1: Yes. Now, where was I? Oh, yes. Henry should arrive there Thursday the latest.
3: Thursday?
1: Mm-hmm.
3: That's today. I better go out and rent a freezing locker.
1: Come in.
4: Hello.
1: Oh, hello, Meredith.
3: Hi, Mayor.
4: Say, Gracie, why did you phone and ask me all those questions about pigs?
1: Oh, George and I are going to have one.
4: Well, congratulations, George.
3: Her cousin is sending us one to eat.
4: Oh, I see.
3: Going to eat one.
4: Mm-hmm.
3: Yeah.
4: It'll probably be a little short.
1: Well, who cares if it's short as long as it's fat?
3: It's not a shoat, Meredith. We're getting a boar.
4: Oh. Well, if I may offer a little advice, a boar is not as tender as a hog of the opposite, if you'll pardon the expression, sex. When we had a boar, we always barbecued it.
3: Say, that's an idea. We could have a big crowd over and barbecue Henry in the backyard.
1: Oh, that sounds like a lot of fun. How do you barbecue a boar, Meredith?
4: Well, first you hit him over the head with a mallet. Then you scald him with boiling water and put a metal rod through him and suspend him over a bed of hot coals.
1: My.
4: And then you put an apple in his mouth.
1: Well, isn't that a little late to try making friends with him?
3: Don't bother explaining it, Meredith.
4: Well, by the way, Gracie, I'd be glad to make the barbecue sauce for you.
1: Oh, thank you, Meredith. Where did you learn so much about cooking?
4: Well, my folks had one of those little combination gas stations and cafes. We lost money, though.
3: How come?
4: I never could figure why. I painted a huge sign which should have attracted customers. It said, eat here and get gas.
3: Meredith, business was bad because of that sign you painted.
1: Yes, it should have been neon.
3: Yeah, that's what I meant. People didn't know the place was open at night.
1: Exactly.
3: Yeah.
1: Tell your folks to put up a neon sign that says, eat here and get gas all night.
3: You two should be in business together. Goodbye, Meredith.
4: Goodbye, all. See you at the barbecue.
3: See you at the barbecue.
1: Oh, look, George, here comes my Texas friend, Mr. Judson. We'll invite him to our barbecue.
3: Okay. Gee, to look at that cowboy, you'd never think he had $23 million.
1: Come in.
5: Howdy, little lady.
1: Oh, hello, Mr. Judson.
5: Howdy, little man.
6: Hi.
1: Well, I'm glad you dropped in, Mr. Judson. We're having a barbecue tonight, and you're invited.
5: Well, I thank you kindly. I ain't been to a barbecue since I left Texas and come to the territories.
3: Did you have lots of barbecues down there?
5: Yep, just before I left, we had a fine one. Barbecued 5,000 pounds of pork.
1: Goodness. How many pigs did you cook?
5: Just one.
3: You trying to tell me that Texas pigs weigh 5,000 pounds?
5: Only when they're the runt of the litter.
3: Yeah.
5: I had one he-hog that was pretty good size. In fact, I had to keep him penned up when the circus come to town.
3: Why?
5: He kept flirting with the lady elephants.
1: Pardon me, boys. I'll see who's on the phone.
3: Judson, you must be the richest guy in Texas.
5: Oh, shucks, no. Down there, I'm what we call fixed comfortable. Just pegging along with my $24 million.
3: Last time I saw you, it was $23 million.
5: Yeah. Well, last week, my youngest boy was playing mumbly peg. The knife stuck into the ground a mite deeper than usual, and up come another derned oil well.
3: Gee, that's a shame.
5: Say, when we have a barbecue in Texas, we celebrate high, wide, and handsome. Do you mind if I bring my 45 along and do a little sociable shooting?
3: No, not if you watch where you shoot.
5: Oh, I'll just fire up in the air. I wouldn't waste a Texas bullet on you aliens.
3: Okay, bring the gun.
5: Yeah, well, I'll be moseying along.
1: George, that was Blanche Martinet. Oh, are you leaving, Mr. Judson?
5: Yep, to get ready for your barbecue, little lady. Your husband says I can bring my old 45 along.
1: Well, of course, we want to meet you, wife.
5: Oh, I like your sense of humor, ma'am. I'll be seeing you.
0: From the latest Crosby picture, Country Style, Meredith Willson and his orchestra.

0: George, I've made out a list of the people to invite to our barbecue, and it comes to 47.
1: 47?
0: Mm-hmm.
1: Hope we'll have enough pork to go around.
0: Oh, I'm sure we will. After all, the letter said that Henry is the biggest boy in Jackson County. And I've only invited our closest friends. There'll be the eight girls from the Beverly Hills Uplift Society and their nine husbands. And then there'll
1: Wait a minute. The eight girls?

0: their noses bumped, and he thinks he ought to marry her.
1: What a schmo.
0: And then I'm asking Bill Goodwin, of course, and that'll mean 15 more people.
1: 15?
0: Well, he'll bring the women he's engaged to.
1: God, yes.
0: Yeah, and then, of course, I'm inviting Cary Grant.
1: I don't think he'll show up.
0: Why not? He's going to be on our radio program next week, and we can talk about it.
1: Gracie, you upset Cary Grant. You always do something to him.
0: You know what?
1: What?
0: He does something to me, too. Well, that's my list. Now, you run next door and invite Dr. Noah and his wife, and I'll go buy the trimmings for the barbecue.
1: Be sure to get some charcoal.
0: What for?
1: So we can have a charcoal barbecue.
0: Oh. Well, all right. I'll get some charcoal for you, but the rest of us will eat pork.
1: I know you psychiatrists keep pretty busy, Dr. Miller, but Gracie and I hope you'll take time off and bring your wife to our barbecue.
2: Oh, I'd be delighted. May we bring the children?
1: Sure. I didn't know you had children.
2: Oh, yes. Thomas, aged 8, and Linda, aged 10. They're at school now.
1: Bet they're a cute pair of kids.
2: Well, in the parlance of my profession, I'd describe them as possessing a normal adolescent behavioristic pattern combined with pronounced extroversion and complete immunity to parental stimuli.
1: What does that mean in plain language?
2: They're little stinkers.
1: You're joking.
2: Unfortunately, I'm not. Did many children come to your door on Halloween and say trick or treat?
1: Yes.
2: Mine were the ones who said money or murder.
3: The blonde one with the curls.
2: Which reminds me, Mr. Burns, does living next door to a psychiatrist worry you?
1: No. Oh, why should it?
2: Well, suppose one of my patients wandered into your house by mistake. You wouldn't know how to handle a person with peculiar mental abilities. Forgive me, I forgot about your wife.
1: It's okay. Well, now I've got to run down to the depot and see if our pig has arrived from the farm. See you at the barbecue.

0: Yes?
1: How do you do?
2: How do you do?
1: I'm Henry.
2: That's nice.
1: I finally got here.
2: So I see.
1: Isn't anybody gonna kiss me?
2: Kiss you?
1: This is the Rice house, isn't it?
2: Obviously. Come in and lie down on the couch.
1: Oh, thank you.
2: That's fine. Put your suitcase right down there. That's it. Now, suppose you tell me your full name, who sent you, and why you're here.
1: Well, my name is Henry Allen, and my folks sent me because I'm the biggest boy in Jackson County.
2: Well, I'm sure we can straighten you out, Henry.
1: They want me to stay with you and Cousin Gracie as long as you'll have me.
2: Cousin Grace? Oh, you're looking for Mrs. Burns.
1: Yes, sir. We're from the same family.
2: Stupid of me not to guess it. I thought you were a patient. Gracie lives next door. I don't think they're home right now, but you go on over and you make yourself comfortable.
1: Oh, thank you. And, I'm sorry I'm not a patient.
2: That's all right. I have a feeling you will be.
3: And so it happened that when George arrived home, he saw a strange man sitting in the living room.
4: Hmm. Must be someone Gracie invited to the barbecue. Hello.
1: How do you do? Did I come to the right house?
4: Yeah, this is it.
1: Well, isn't anybody gonna kiss me?
4: Now, we're just having a barbecue.
1: I brought you a big jar of watermelon rind preserves.
4: Oh, you didn't have to do that.
1: Oh, yes, I did. Mama made me.
4: Well, where is it?
1: I got hungry and ate it on the way.
4: Thanks.
1: I didn't intend to, see, but I dropped my suitcase and the jar broke and the preserves ran all over my clean socks.
4: Then how did you eat it?
1: It wasn't easy. I still got some yarn stuck in my teeth.
4: You ate your socks?
1: Well, I didn't want to let the preserves go to waste.
4: Look, I gotta dig a barbecue pit in the backyard. Gracie will be home pretty soon.
1: Oh, thank you.
4: Gracie and her crazy friend.
5: Hello.
1: How do you do? Are you Gracie?
5: Yes.
1: I'm your cousin Henry.
5: Not little Henry Allen from back on the farm.
1: Yeah. Isn't anybody gonna kiss me?
5: Well, of course.
1: Gee, I'm glad the other two turned me down.
5: Well, I suppose you left the pig in a crate down at the station.
1: The pig?
5: Yeah, but we could talk about him later. Let me look at you, little Henry Allen. Well, we haven't seen each other since we were in diapers.
1: Yeah. You look different now.
5: Well, I dress more conservatively.
1: Yeah. Gee, just think, the last time we were together, we were both 2 years old. Now I'm almost 30.
5: Yeah, and I'm almost 18.
1: I guess time drags here in the city.
5: Everyone on the farm?
1: Oh, fine. Grandpa said to thank you for sending him that money to buy glasses.
5: Uh-huh. Well, Grandpa needed glasses. A man his age shouldn't drink out of a bottle. Well, let's get down to the station and get that pig you brought.
1: I didn't bring any pig.
5: Because Nellie said that they were setting the biggest boar in Jackson County.
1: That's me.
5: Oh. Oh, Henry. Oh, this is terrible. We're planning a barbecue. 47 people are going to drop over.
1: 47?
5: Yeah, make it 48. When George hears about this, he'll drop over, too.
3: Meredith Wilson and his orchestra playing that song about, ain't you?

0: Well, poor George is all unaware that the Henry he's been waiting to barbecue turned out to be Gracie's cousin. So he's in the backyard now, busily digging a barbecue pit.
1: Hi, George.
2: Oh, hello, Bill.
1: What are you digging the hole for?
2: Bill, into this hole, as you call it, is going the biggest boar you ever saw.
1: Oh, George, don't do it. We love you.
2: Relax. That boar that's going in there is the kind that just eats, sleeps, and grunts.
1: George, don't do it. We love you.
2: Look, comedian, the hole is not for me. Gracie's relatives are sending us a pig from the farm, and we're going to have a barbecue. You're invited along with your fiancés.
1: Oh, all of them?
2: 15.
1: I gotta leave 6 at home?
2: Now, do me a favor and ask Gracie if she's got everything ready for the barbecue.
1: Oh, okay, George.
2: And, oh, Bill, have you got a gun I can borrow?
1: What for?
2: To shoot the boar.
1: George, don't do it.
2: We love you.
3: Everything is not ready for the barbecue. My relatives made a terrible mistake.
1: Well, what, Gracie?
3: Well, they sent my cousin Henry here instead of a pig.
4: Hey, don't.
1: Gee, Gracie, that's a mistake anybody could make.
4: Hey, don't.
3: Oh, Bill, if George finds out, he'll throw a fit.
1: Well, you just have to drive out to the country and get a pig.
3: Well, there isn't time. Oh, dear, what... Oh, I've got it. I'll build one.
1: You'll build a pig?
4: Hey, Jill.
3: Well, certainly. I'll go to the butcher shop, and I'll get the parts and put them together.
1: Oh, Gracie, how do you dope out these ideas?
3: With my brain, it's easy. Nobody's got a dopier brain than I have.
4: Hey, Jill.
3: Parts the butcher sold me. Now, let's hurry up and build this pig before George comes in the house. What do we start with?
4: Well, we better start with the feet.
3: All right. I'll put the pig's feet right here on the floor.
4: No, they don't look right.
3: No, they don't. Would it help if we took them out of the jar?
4: Yeah, it might.
3: Now, here are 4 hams for the legs. What comes next?
4: The sides.
3: Oh, well, here they are. The butcher only had 1 side of pork, so I bought that and 1 side of mutton.
4: Won't that be noticeable?
3: No, no. We'll tell George that this pig is pork on his father's side and mutton on his mother's side.
4: What an idea.
3: And what comes next?
4: The head.
3: Oh, well, I couldn't get a head, so we'll take this cantaloupe and put a pair of glasses on it.
4: Can't your husband tell a cantaloupe from a pig's head?
3: Not if we use his glasses. Now, where will we put these sausages? Oh, I know. We'll hang them on the head for curls. There.
4: Cousin Gracie, I've called a lot of pigs, but nothing like this ever answered.
3: No, we're not finished yet. Now, let's see. We'll take the pork chops and put them here and hang the bacon from his ribs, and then we'll put this...
2: Well, Gracie, I finished digging the barbecue. What is that?
3: That's our pig.
2: What happened to it?
3: Oh, well, the poor thing was walking here from the station, and it tried to cross Hollywood Boulevard.
2: Holy smoke. Henry is the worst-looking mess I've ever seen.
4: Yeah, that's what everybody says about me.
2: You? Who are you?
4: I'm Henry.
2: But you can't be Henry. They said he was the biggest boar in Jackson County.
4: You haven't known me very long.
2: Gracie, is he what they sent us from the farm?
3: Yes, George. He's my cousin once removed. And I think it'll be soon he'll be twice removed.
2: You're not kidding. Henry.
4: Yes, sir?
2: Stick this apple in your mouth and follow me to the barbecue pit.
3: George, don't you dare!
0: Bill Goodwin speaking. This is the United States Armed Forces Radio Service, the voice of information and education.

One of these days, you will face that hill with the engine you have, older tires, a rattling driver's seat, and not nearly enough light to see the potholes waiting for you, like bad children with eggs in their hands. One of these days, you will be shocked at how nice the road was crossing that bridge, smooth, multi-lane, newly paved, painted line, bridge that promised more of the same, and then you will cross Pacific. And while it is but one main road, it is actually an ocean separating your younger infrastructure from rapidly aging pathways, which dare you to learn them and test your suspension, rock your Detroit seat as if this was one used carnival ride. The railroad tracks will come, tough and unexpected. The holes will stretch out like craters in the Jamaican bush, and you will learn that the third world and the first world are still only one road apart. That anything worth reaching is usually uphill, that your engine is stubborn, and that your tires will do, and your muffler can hold out. So get your encouragement in the perennial flower bed halfway up this steep reason. McCarver Elementary is nearly home. So look left and be grateful. Your hilltop is the reward. And if you can keep shifting, you will earn the next adventure on the way back down.

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3: 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Last night, Elliot Lewis's friend Grogan got Elliot a blind date. The date turned out to be Grogan's sister. It must have been quite an evening because as we look in, we find Grogan trying to soothe his sobbing sister.
4: Oh, please, sis, don't cry. Oh, Rosie, stop crying, will you? I can't stand to see my baby sister in tears. Will you please stop crying?
5: Quit your bawling or I'll belt you one.
4: Better. Now, Rosie, tell me, what is bothering you?
6: Rodney, I got a beef. I had trouble with that Elliot. Ooh, what a time he gimme.
4: Wait a minute. Did he get fresh with you? Did he put his arm around you? Did he try to kiss you? What happened? Tell me what happened.
6: Nothing. That's my beef. Rodney, I like this guy you introduced me to, but he ignored me. What's wrong with me? Ain't I attractive?
4: Yeah, of course you're attractive, and there ain't nothing wrong with you. You're just like any other woman.
6: Do you honestly think so?
4: Well, you're close enough so they can't tell a difference. Look, sis, don't jump to conclusions. How do you know that Elliot ain't nuts about you?
6: I got a feeling. Last night when I was out with him, something kept telling me he didn't like me.
4: What kept telling you?
6: He did. Toward the end of the evening, I get the feeling he was trying to get rid of me.
4: What made you think that?
6: Well, he took me to a cocktail bar and slipped me a Mickey.
4: He give my innocent little kid sister a Mickey? Well, what happened to you, Rosie?
6: I liked it. I ordered three more. It's an amusing little drink. Now, Rodney, this Elliot guy is very nice.
4: Just a
6: and
4: minute,
6: I...
4: just a minute there. How many times have I told you that when you are talking to me, put your lower plate in?
6: I don't like it.
4: What do you mean you don't like it? I went to a lot of trouble to get you them teeth. I heisted them from the richest old lady in Pasadena. Come on, put them in.
6: All right. I'll put them in.
4: All right. Now then, sis, go ahead. Tell me more about Elliot.
7: Well, we left the cop.
4: All right, already. You can take them out.
6: You see, I told you it was better without them.
4: Look, sis. Maybe you ought to forget this, Elliot.
6: No, I can't forget him. He's my kind of guy.
4: Well, then you shall have him. Now, how would you like to marry Elliot?
6: No, I'd love to, but I don't think I can trust him.
4: What do you mean?
6: Well, when he took me home last night, he kissed me.
4: So what is wrong with that?
6: But any guy who'd kiss me would kiss anybody.

0: Don't let that bother you. When he marries you, he ain't gonna kiss nobody else. I will see to that. Now then, let's make preparations for the wedding. We want to do this high class, you know. So the first thing you do is, Rosie, you go over to his house and tell him he's gonna get married.
1: Badney, I just met the man last night. It ain't ladylike for me to chase him. Besides, he ain't home.
0: How do you know?
1: I went over to his place at 7 o'clock this morning to ask for another date. I knocked on his door, but there was no answer.
0: Maybe he didn't knock long enough.
1: I knocked until 10 o'clock. And then my knuckles started bleeding, so I had to... And I've been calling him ever since, but there's still no answer.
0: Wait a minute. I think I know whose house he might be at.
1: No?
0: I will go over and tell him he's going to get married.
1: But suppose he says no.
0: Who's going to ask him?
1: But, Rodney, it takes two to make a marriage.
0: We got two, you and me. We both want it, and that's all we need. I'll go over and get Elliot and meet you down at City Hall. In the meantime, you get ready. Where is your wedding dress?
1: I'm wearing it.
0: That's a house coat you're wearing.
1: It's reversible. On the other side, it's a veil.
2: Elliot, pull yourself together, kid, and tell me what happened.
3: Oh, Curly, I had a horrible experience last night.
2: Well, you must have. You've been here 10 minutes and you haven't stopped shaking. What were you drinking last night?
3: Nothing. I didn't touch a drop all night.
2: That is a horrible experience. You got a right to shake.
3: Oh, don't be a funny man.
4: Well, why are you shaking, Elliot?
3: Well, I'll tell you, Alice. You're more understanding. Last night, I had a blind date.
4: With what?
3: I'm not sure yet.
2: Who was your blind date?
3: Grogan's sister. Curly, did you ever see his sister?
2: No, I didn't know he had one. I've seen him around town with his brother, though. He's a short, fat guy with a bull neck and a crew haircut.
3: That's his sister.
4: Sounds like he's a charming creature.
3: Yeah, she's awful. And to think I took her to dinner, then the theater, and then a nightclub. Ooh, what a waste of $3. I'm almost sorry I kissed her goodnight.
2: Well, Elliot, if she was such a beast, why did you kiss the girl?
3: When I spend $3 on a date, I'd kiss a camel. And this one came pretty close. I wish she'd stop chasing me.
4: Oh, what makes you think she's chasing you?
3: She came over to my house at 7 o'clock this morning and started banging on the door asking for another date. I have a sneaking suspicion this dame wants to marry me.
2: Well, what are you worrying about?
3: Her brother, Grogan. That's what I'm worried about.
2: Forget her. If you don't want to marry this girl, you don't have to.
0: You keep your cotton-picking mouth out of this. Elliot, I have come to tell you the good news. My sister has decided to accept your proposal of marriage.
3: What proposal? I never proposed to her.
0: A mere technicality. We'll talk about that when you get back from your honeymoon. Now, come on, let's get going. My sister's waiting for you at the City Hall.
3: Yeah, wait a minute, Grogan. You can't rush me into marriage.
2: Now, hold it, Grogan. You can't force him to marry your sister.
0: I ain't forcing him. Actually, the marriage ceremony took place last night. This is just a civil ceremony to keep the state happy.
3: What are you talking about? There was no ceremony last night.
0: Oh, my. You have got a short memory. Do you remember taking my sister out to dinner last night and ordering 2 steaks?
3: Yeah.
0: And when my sister said, Elliot, do you want me to pass the ketchup? What did you say?
3: I said, I do.
0: That was the ceremony. Oh, it must have been a beautiful wedding. Sorry I wasn't there. Now, come on, let's get down to the City Hall.
2: You can't make Elliot marry your sister.
0: Then how would you like to marry her? She'll take anything.
4: Now, wait a minute. Your sister can't marry Phil? How about me?
0: Well, no, she wants a man, but thanks anyway. Now, we'll leave it the way it was. After all, Elliot, You are the one who kissed my sister, so you are the one who should marry her. Or do you want to argue some more?
3: Oh, no.
0: Good, good. Then let's get going.
3: Well, wait a minute. I don't think you should go along, Brogan. Young lovers should be alone at such a tender moment in their lives.
0: Yeah, you're right.
3: Mm-hmm.
0: All right, you go alone. You meet my sister and marry her.
3: Oh, sure. Don't even think about it anymore. We'll be married.
0: A word of advice.
3: Mm-hmm.
0: I am going to buy the paper later. And if your name ain't in tonight's wedding column, it'll be in tomorrow's obituary column. You may not see it, but it'll be there. And on that happy note, I bid you...

0: Well, how did you like that, Elliot?
1: How can you be so heartless? How can you stand there and sing while my little pink body is being thrown to the lions? Well, I'm not going to stand for it. I'm not going to be forced into this marriage.
2: Well, how are you going to get out of it? Grogan's very insistent.
1: I'll go someplace where Grogan can't find me. That's it. I'll run away.
2: You're going to run away just to keep from being married? Why?
1: Because I know what marriage does to a man. He has no more freedom. His wife watches him like a hawk. He can't stay out with the boys all night. He can't stop at a bar for a drink when he feels like it. He can't even look at another girl. And if I run away, I'll be free to do all those things. That's why I'm leaving.
2: Wait till I get my hat, I'll go with you.
0: Take one step toward that hat rack and you're a dead drummer.
1: Hey, see what I mean, Curly?
2: Well, Elliot, you're right about one thing. You shouldn't be forced into marriage. But running away isn't going to solve it. There's an easier way out.
1: How?
2: You can kill yourself. No, I don't think you should deprive Grogan of that pleasure.
1: Will you stop it? How am I going to get out of this?
2: It's too bad you're not already married. If you could show up at City Hall with a wife, then Grogan's sister wouldn't want you.
1: How can I show up with a wife when I don't have Wait a minute. I got the answer. Curly, can I borrow your wife for a couple of days?
2: Are you crazy or something? You want me to loan you my wife?
1: I'll give you collateral. I'll leave my gold elk's tooth with you. See, that way you're not taking any chances. If I don't bring your wife back, you get to keep the tooth. What do you say, Curly?
2: I don't think so. I don't sublet Alice very often.
1: Hey, Alice, won't you please do this for me? All it'll take is about 15 minutes and it'll get me out of a spot.
0: Well, if it'll get you out of a spot, I guess I can do it.
2: Alice, don't do it.
0: Oh, but Phil, all I'm going to do is be his wife for 15 minutes. Now, what harm can it do?
2: With him, you never can tell. If you're going to be his wife, I'm going to be there, too.
1: But, Curly, you'll spoil the whole thing. How am I going to explain you to Rosie?
2: Just tell her that I'm Alice's brother.
1: Oh, all right. Come along, wifey dear. These relatives of yours certainly get my hair.
2: Well, there's the city hall right across the street, but I don't see no girl. Where's Grogan's sister?
1: Rosie must be here someplace. You'll recognize her when you see her. She's short and squat.

0: Oh, there she is, standing next to the fire hydrant.
1: I don't want to be indelicate, Elliot, but which is which?
0: Let's not be unkind to the girl. Her shape's not quite that bad. The one on the left is the fire hydrant. No, it must be Rosie. It just moved.
1: I imagine a lot of cars get tickets for parking in front of her. I can just see somebody driving up.
2: Fellas, why don't you stop it? I don't think she's unattractive at all. I feel a little sorry for the girl, and I don't know if I should go through with it.
0: No, Alice, you promised you can't back out. Look, just give me a minute with her, and as soon as you hear me say I'm married, you break in and tell her you're my wife.
2: All right.
0: Yeah, and lay it on good. I don't want any doubt in her mind that we're husband and wife. All right, here I go. My cheating heart, it now can sleep. I'm gonna get rid of this little creep. Oh, hello, Rosie.
3: Elliot, you showed up for that wedding. See, isn't it wonderful what love and my brothers can do to a man? Well, let's go in and get hitched.
0: Well, wait a minute, Rosie. You sure you want to get married?
3: Are you kidding? I dream of orange blossoms so much I sleep with a smudge pot at the foot of my bed.
0: But, Rosie, you shouldn't rush into this. After all, you don't know anything about me.
3: Why do I have to know anything about you? All I'm doing is marrying you. I'm not buying a used car or something. So, Elliot, you'll be so happy together.
0: But, Rosie...
3: We'll have our own little cottage in the country.
0: But I
3: can't... And then after a year or two, we'll hear the sound of little feet running around the house.
0: Well, as long as it's just feet and no babies, okay. My wife wouldn't object to that.
3: Your what?
0: My wife. That's what I've been trying to tell you. I'm married.
2: Well, if it isn't Elliot, my husband. Oh, Elliot, my husband. How can you do this to me, your wife? I'm the woman you married 12 years ago, and we've been living together ever since as husband and wife.
3: Elliot, what's he trying to say?
1: Oh, we're going to have trouble with this kid. Look, miss, these two are married.
3: Who are you all of a sudden?
1: Fair question. I'm... What do you got in your mouth, beer caps?
3: Never mind that. Who are you?
1: I'm the brother of this woman who is the wife of this man, which makes him her husband. Do you get it?
3: No, but you're sweet.
1: Look, miss, I'm trying to tell you, Elliot can't marry you because he's already married. This is his wife.
3: I understand. It's all right with me.
1: You don't mind?
3: Why should I when I got you, big girl?
4: You got who all the time?
3: You, Kelly, you're just my type. You'd make a wonderful husband.
1: I'd make a wonderful what? Look, hold it. Look, you're a nice kid, but I can't marry you.
3: Why not? There's nothing to stop us. After all, I'm unattached.
1: We'll get somebody else to put you together. I don't want the job.
3: But I'd make you a wonderful wife. I'm a good cook,
2: now,
3: and I can...
2: Wait a minute. This has gone far enough, Rosie. You can't marry Phil.
3: Why not?
2: Because he's my husband.
3: Say, are you married to everybody? You grab him faster than the dress gets him. Make up your mind, Blondie. Which one are you married to?
1: All right, Elliot, you tell her.
0: Yeah, but Curly...
1: I said tell her.
0: All right. Rosie, I guess the time has come to tell you the truth. Alice only pretended to be married to both of us. She really isn't. She's just married to me.
1: Elliot.
0: Sir?
1: Would you mind stepping around the corner with me?
0: Why, certainly. What's on your mind, Curly?
1: Look, what are you trying to do? Now, go back there and tell that dame that Alice is my wife.
0: But she isn't. You loaned Alice to me for 15 minutes, and my time isn't up yet. Look, Curly, you gotta play along with me. As soon as she finds out I'm not married, I'm dead. Curly, I got the solution. Rosie thinks Alice is my wife, so all we gotta do is get you another wife.
1: Oh, that's all I need, another wife.
0: Curly, all I want to do is get you a new wife for an hour.
1: I don't want it, but... Who you got in mind?
0: Oh, I don't know. Find you a wife who's young and attractive. And...
5: Hiya, fellas. What are you doing around City Hall?
0: Hi, kid. Curly, here's the answer to our problem.
1: Julius. This is a wife? I'd rather be married to Peter Lorre.
0: No. You don't need a wife now. Julius is going to be your son.
1: What are you driving at?
0: Don't you see? You go around the corner and talk to Rosie. Then Julius comes along and he says, "Hello, Dad. Mother is waiting at home for you." This not only implies you're married, but that you have a son, too. What do you think of the idea?
1: I think it's good.
0: I think it's great.
5: I think it stinks.
1: Julius, you wouldn't say that if you knew what we were talking about. My boy... I'm going to confer a great honor upon you. I'm going to become your father.
5: You're willing to do that for little me? Oh, bring me clothes, Mother. I'm on my way to heaven.
1: All right, kid, control yourself.
5: I can't. You don't know what this does to me. It's got me little insides in a turmoil. Me head is reeling, me heart is pounding, and me stomach is... Ooh, am I sick.
1: Can you stop carrying on like that? I only want to do one thing, become your father.
5: Stop making him indecent proposals.
0: Look, kid, all we're going to do is pretend you're his son. You see, there's a girl around the corner who thinks Mr. Harris is single, and she wants to marry him.
1: That's right, and if we don't convince this girl that I'm already married, she's going to marry me, and I'll be in trouble.
5: Oh, I wouldn't want you to be in trouble. What do you want me to do?
1: Look, I'm going around the corner and talk to her. When you hear me say I have a son, you come in and say, "Well, if it isn't my dear old dad," and then say that Mother wants me right away. Have you got it?
5: Got it. Go ahead. I'll be right in back here.
1: Good. Oh, this is going to work. I'll get rid of this dame in no time. I'll just... Oh, hello, Rosie.
3: Now, it's about time you got back. Where you been? Getting a bib or something?
1: Well, I'm sorry to keep you waiting.
3: Well, stop yapping and let's get hitched.
1: Now, wait a minute, Rosie. There's a reason why I can't marry you. Mm-hmm. You see, I have a son. I said, I have a son.
3: I hate you.
1: But he didn't. I say, I have... Oh, here he comes now. Hello, son.
5: Well, if it ain't me, dear old Dud.
1: That's Dad.
5: Oh, my sloppy speaker.
3: Now, wait a minute, little boy. Did I hear you call him Dad?
5: That's right, I'm it. How'd she get hurt?

0: You'll get used to her after a while. Well, see, this is why I can't marry. You see, I have a wife, and she must be expecting me any moment now. Julius, you have a message from me from Mother, don't you?
1: Nope.
0: Pull yourself together. Now, let's try it again. Julius, is your mother waiting at home for me?
1: Yeah, and she wants to see you right away.
0: About what?
1: She wants to show you the divorce she got from you today.
0: Divorce?
1: Yeah, now you're free to marry anybody you please. You can pick any girl you want, and how about Mushmouth here?
2: I accept.
1: Good, I now pronounce you man or wife.
3: Julius. 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
0: This is Phil again. Better public understanding of the fine abilities of trained and properly placed handicapped workers is essential to assure that those persons are placed in jobs where their abilities can be utilized. Employers are requested to take advantage of the skills available in the handicapped by calling the state vocational rehabilitation agencies. Thank you and good night.
4: Good night, everybody.
3: Included in this program transcribed were Rose Marie and Sheldon Leonard. The part of Julius was played by Walter Tetley.
4: Phil?
0: Yeah, honey?
4: That calendar in the kitchen, did you put it there as some kind of practical joke?
0: What do you mean?
4: 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Every one of them is May.
0: Oh, of course, honey. With the new RCA room air conditioner, every month in the year is May. 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Hot weather just doesn't bother to come around. 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
4: You're right, Phil. I noticed crocuses blooming in the living room.
0: Crocuses, nothing. Those are orchids.
4: Orchids?
0: Orchids to the new RCA room air conditioner.
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6: Good afternoon, everybody. Joe Boma here on behalf of the Tacoma Historical Society, and I'm here with another Grit City story. Today, my very special guest, Mr. Paul Miller, the Senior Vice President of America's Automotive Trust, as well as the former President of America's Car Museum. Mr. Miller, how are you doing today, sir?
7: Excellent.
6: It's great to have you here. Thank you for letting me into this awesome, alien-looking car museum that's on the side of the road that we'll get to the design, I'm sure, in the conversation. Yes. But just to start off, how did you get involved with this museum? How did it kind of come to be?
7: Well, you have to go back almost 25 years ago. I was on the city council. Mm-hmm. Ray Corpus, who was city manager at that time, was very focused on bringing the new investment into Tacoma and new excitement. And we had heard about Harold LeMay's collection. And so we went out and talked with him about preserving the collection, not having the collection go away the way Harrah's collection had done when he died.
6: So just to clarify for my listeners out there, this was all originally one person's collection.
7: Yes. Harold LeMay is in the Guinness Book of World Records as having the largest private car collection in the world.
6: Awesome.
7: Over 3,000 cars at the time. So having had that, and a lot of his start was when Hera's collection down in Reno started getting broken up when Hera died.
6: Oh, wow.
7: And that was largely because, for tax purposes, Hera had kept bought the cars under under the corporation of the casino. When the casino
6: went away,
7: the cars went with them.
6: Oh, that's unfortunate.
7: Because they were just viewed as a big asset.
6: Mm-hmm.
7: So we didn't want to see that happen here. We didn't want Harold to see it happen. So we started talking about a private museum.
6: Okay.
7: And he formed the first nonprofit himself, had his family members on the board of that nonprofit. Mm-hmm. And that started transitioning in late 1999.
6: Okay.
7: I should say the city impaneled a group of community members in 98 to look for a site, and that's what selected the site we're sitting on. An important member of that was Carl Anderson.
6: Mm-hmm.
7: Carl Anderson, who did so much in this community to make things happen, took the lead, really, and he was probably one of the first non-family members to go on the board.
6: Okay.
7: And he brought me on, he brought Jamie Will on, he brought a number of people into the board right off the bat, and a lot of that success came from the people he selected.
6: Sounds like it, and sounds like you have been an integral part to this whole museum's development from the very beginning.
7: Yes, it's been a big part of my life.
6: That being so, how did the museum itself come to be? How was the design chosen? How was, I guess, the collection beyond LeMay chosen?
7: Well, we ended up hiring David Madeira, who was CEO for 10 years, 12 years maybe. And we initiated a design process. I was chairman of the board from 2000 through 2002, hired David, and we selected a firm called Gensler, who's the largest architectural firm in America, to do designs. And the designs they came back with and the process they had was so cumbersome, we were dismayed by it. But the person they had leading it, the architect they had leading it, we felt was just talented and capable. And so we convinced him that if he left Gensler and set up his own firm, mm-hmm. we would hire him. That was Alan Grant and Associates. And he spent a lot of time here in Tacoma coming up with the design.
6: Mm-hmm.
7: The building we're in right now is actually the secondary building.
6: Oh, yeah.
7: The primary building is designed to go out on the front two parking lots. This was going to be just the collector car portion where we stored cars.
6: Oh, wow.
7: Well, then we started fundraising, and we're well along our way when 2008 happened and the crash of the economy.
6: Yep.
7: Everything came to a halt, and we shifted quickly and decided that we would complete the fundraising based on this building.
6: Okay.
7: Now, it may sound like the building that's here is kind of, it's the secondary building. It was kind of a step back.
6: Yeah.
7: At 165,000 square feet, it is the largest car museum in North America, the second largest in the world.
6: That's incredible.
7: So it's not like we were really conceding a whole lot by going to this.
6: Yeah, so real tough going from number one in the world to number two in the world.
7: That's right.
6: One on the continent. Major downgrade.
7: Yeah. So we managed to complete the fundraising with a lot of creative financing,
6: mm-hmm.
7: with some federal grant help. And again, I give a lot of credit on that to Carl Anderson. He mm-hmm. did a tremendous amount. And I think that if you look at the initial board, it's all the people in Tacoma who make things happen at that time. And so we completed the financing and broke ground in 2010
6: with
7: a very nice ceremony out on what were just the parking lots of the Tacoma Dome.
6: So you guys are pretty much the newest major museum to come out of what I guess we'll call the museum drive of the late 90s, when we had like the Museum of Glass and the revamp of the History Museum as well as the Art Museum.
7: Yes.
6: Okay, cool. So you kind of mentioned how this is, you know, the small scale secondary building. How large is the collection that you actually house in this building? Because I know it's at least a few hundred, but I don't quite see 3,000 guys hitting around.
7: No, no. Well, you know, we have cars off-site in storage. Mm-hmm. The family kept a collection that's probably about 1,200 cars itself. But we exist in 165,000 square feet. Mm-hmm. We only have about 300 to 340 cars in this museum at any one time. Okay. We don't. You get it too crowded, people can't appreciate the cars.
6: Exactly.
7: So I would tell you that of that, probably a quarter of the cars in the museum are not of our collection.
6: Okay.
7: And that's because if you're going to show off an exhibit of Ferraris or mm-hmm. Corvettes or VWs, we don't have enough in our collection to really do the story right.
6: Okay.
7: But you reach out, and the community of car collectors in the Northwest and even beyond is so committed to others enjoying what they have
6: mm-hmm.
7: that they're willing to loan their cars for periods of time on display.
6: Awesome.
7: It's why car shows are out there is people are proud to show their car off.
6: Mm-hmm.
7: And so the opportunity for a collector to place one of their cars in an exhibit here at the museum is intense.
6: I'd say that's a dream of any amateur or hobby collector, just, I can be in a museum now for what I love. That's
7: incredible. Alfa Romeo as our exhibit up there. Not one of those are our cars. They're all cars from other collectors, mm-hmm. including the main Alfa, which we have to insure at $8 million. So you know what its value is up there. Or the Hetfield exhibit, which is the lead singer for Metallica, mm-hmm. lead guitar player for Metallica, his collection. That's on loan to us.
6: That's awesome.
7: So
6: one of my favorite parts of the museum that I've honestly never seen in another museum is that you guys have an actual fully functional workshop, an extremely well-stocked workshop at that, for I'm guessing every type of car you can imagine. Was that originally in the design to have like basically a hobby shop as well as the museum, or?
7: Oh, absolutely. We knew we had to maintain vehicles on an ongoing basis.
6: Naturally.
7: We had hoped to be able to do restoration, but mm-hmm. that didn't fit within the city's codes here. So all of our restoration for the most part goes on offsite, and then we do the assembly here
6: mm-hmm.
7: so that people can see how we maintain the cars and what work gets, goes on.
6: That's all. That's awesome just to see like all those, you know, steps and processes happen, especially for someone who, admittedly, I'm not a gearhead. I love looking at them, but I'm not good at making motors run.
7: Well, you know, and it takes all kinds in mm-hmm. loving cars.
6: Yeah.
7: You know, there are those who love it for the art.
6: Mm-hmm.
7: Many people who appreciate it for what it means in terms of the history and the culture that went on around those cars.
6: Mm-hmm.
7: And then there are those who can't help but get under the hood and want to do every bit and piece.
6: Yeah.
7: You know, this museum was designed specifically to not just be a standalone, here's these cars sitting out on a platform.
6: Okay.
7: But to integrate culture and history. So as you go down the ramps, you'll see multiple different ramps of different themes that speak to what was going on at the time. So when you do custom coachworks, there's a lot of discussion about the Great Depression,
6: mm-hmm.
7: but also what led up to the Great Depression. And you'll find most of those cars were built and acquired after the Depression started. And it was to prove that you still had the wealth, that you had made it through.
6: Yeah.
7: And so the dichotomy between the very rich and the very poor is portrayed in the storyboards that go along with that. Same thing with Route 66
6: mm-hmm.
7: and the memories that people have of going down Route 66 with their family on vacation. So it's important that those stories are told, because that's what it means to bring memories to the car.
6: Yeah, no, that I love that, especially, you know, history tie-in, history society. You guys have, from just what I've seen, some of the first model cars ever made, basically over 100 years old, and then you have brand new 2022 models. Is there any favorite pieces of the collection that you have, you know, spaced out there?
7: Oh, absolutely. I mean, it is a collection that is trying to represent America's love affair with the automobile. Mm-hmm. And so it can't just be cars from the 20s or the 10s. It has to be all the way up to current. Mm-hmm. And so there's some beautiful little, there's a BMW 503 downstairs that is looks like it came straight out of a Bond movie.
6: Yep.
7: That's on loan here. We've got Jaguars on our British invasion. But I'll tell you, if I was to pick one car that represented the museum that gets the most attention in this museum, it is a 1988 Mercury Marquis station wagon, Woody station wagon. And
6: the classic.
7: Family stop in front of it and talk about, you know, the vacations where they're the grandparents hauled them along on vacation and where they went, and they're explaining this to kids who don't get it because they, you know, it's not a part of what they've learned yet.
6: Yeah.
7: And so, yeah, it's all about capturing your personal memories.
6: Yeah. I guess one of my family friends had a massive old Woody station wagon that was even obnoxiously painted green around the wood, known as Das Boot. And the family connections are strong there. I get the memory.
7: Yeah.
6: Now, when it comes to all of these different vehicles, like we've already talked about, like the American classic, the Woody. We've talked about like the 8 million Alfa Romeo. Is there any kind of like, I guess, criteria to look for when someone wants to add to the collection? Because again, we have the $1 million supercars and then we have the ice cream scooter. So like, where do you guys decide like that's worthy of the museum?
7: Well, it's telling an entire story.
6: Mm-hmm.
7: So we are not, yes, we've got on loan an $8 million Alfa Romeo up there.
6: Mm-hmm.
7: We've got $2 and $3 million cars sitting around. But that's not the focus of this museum.
6: Mm-hmm.
7: The focus of this museum is about America's love affair. And therefore, it's about triggering memories in people of cars they can relate to.
6: Okay.
7: I don't want people going around and looking at the Duesenberg J up here and saying, well, that's what this museum's all about. Because nobody relates to that Duesenberg J. Mm-hmm. But they do to the 1956 Chevy.
6: Yeah.
7: Down on the second level. Mm-hmm. They have memories of cars that their parents had, or hopefully as we continue to expand the collection into cars of the 80s, 90s, and 2000s, that they'll have memories of the cars they grew up with.
6: Yeah.
7: And so that's what's more important. That's what we focus on is if you saw it on the American road, if it evokes memories of your growing up, that's what we want to.
6: So my 98 Dodge Caravan.
7: Absolutely.
6: Yes.
7: It's a part of the story. We had a display at one point, a car from every representative of every decade. And had the minivan in here, and people could really relate to it.
6: Yeah.
7: It was probably one of the most favorite parts of that display.
6: That's incredible. Speaking of the displays here, and then just kind of what the museum holds, do you have kind of a way ahead for the museum or kind of things you're looking forward to seeing, you know, coming through the doors soon?
7: Well,
6: proprietary.
7: No. We're coming up on our 10th anniversary this year.
6: Awesome.
7: So our gala that's coming up will be a celebration of the legacy that Harold and Nancy have left.
6: Okay.
7: We'll be bringing in a Tucker from their collection
6: to
7: put on display as a star car. Beyond that, you know, then you start looking at 2023 is the 75th anniversary of Porsche. So we'll be switching out and having a display on 75 years of Porsche. We try to rotate our exhibits every 6 months.
6: Mm-hmm.
7: So you're going to see the top plate, half that top plate rotates every 6 months.
6: Okay.
7: Downstairs, the exhibits rotate alternately, but every 6 months, again,
6: okay. We've
7: got collections where we shift them in every 3 months and out. So
6: The
7: museum should always be changing, always be having something to be fresh to the visitor that comes back.
6: I was going to say, I came in a couple months ago and the entire top floor is different, except
7: absolutely.
6: You know, a Romeo and the F1 up on the wall.
7: Yeah.
6: Nice little hanging piece above the mantle.
7: Yes, it is. Well, and I think it's important to note that we're here about the local visitor.
2: Okay.
7: But we're also, 75% of our attendance comes from outside of Pierce County.
2: Oh, wow.
7: So we are a draw for people coming into the county.
2: Yeah.
7: 25% of our attendance comes from outside the state of Washington. So we're bringing people in from Europe and Japan and Texas and California from all over to visit Tacoma.
2: No, I believe that. Just as you said, the biggest one on the continent, one of the biggest collections on earth. That's incredible. Incredible resume to have. Do you have any other favorite stories or memories of the museum from your couple of decades running the place?
7: Well, you know, this has been a big chunk of my life.
2: Yes.
7: So we built this museum in 2010 to 2012 at the peak of the downturn.
2: Yes.
7: So peak is probably the wrong word. At the bottom of the trough in the economy.
2: Yeah.
7: And we managed to get this building up in 18 months.
2: Oh, that's impressive.
7: For about $100 a square foot when museums usually go for $700 a square foot.
2: Wow.
7: Part of that's just the scale and size.
2: Yeah, yeah.
7: But when we got it open, somehow the process had not been thought about once the building was built, what do you put inside of it? And so I turned the building over in November of 2011, and we were scheduled to open in June of 2012, but there were no exhibits, there was no lighting, there was nothing. And so we had a six-month scramble to get all of the track lighting in place, all of the painting you see on the ceilings and floors, the staining on the floors, all of the exhibits in place, all of the video screens, everything that makes a museum a museum, all came together in 6 months.
2: That is incredible.
7: So there was a hell of a team that managed to pull it all together.
2: Yeah.
7: You know, this has been a labor of love from the very beginning. And when you look and you talk about the history of Tacoma, it's important to recognize that this museum is here and not in Seattle because the people we brought to the table love Tacoma.
2: Okay.
7: People kept trying to seal it away to Seattle and saying they would come up with the funding if we would just build it at the Boeing Field next to the Museum of Flight or in downtown Seattle. And we said, no, this was Harold's vision. It was Harold's love. It was his car. He and Nancy wanted to be here locally.
2: Okay.
7: And so it required some of the best people into Tacoma to come bring it about. Corey McFarland and Jamie Will of Titus Will and Bill Weyerhaeuser and John Barline. These are all people who make up Tacoma.
2: Yeah.
7: Michael Phillip, who used to run George Russell's company. These are the people who really, really are the behind the scenes making a lot of Tacoma better.
2: Yeah.
7: And we managed to get them committed to this museum and making it happen. And so I think that's important to recognize.
2: Yeah, no, I think it's awesome that, like you said, you guys fought so hard to keep the local museum local, to make it
7: absolutely
2: a crown jewel of Tacoma. Help build up our city.
7: Well, you got to go back and in 97, 98, when we were talking to Harold about this museum, you didn't have the history museum fully completed yet. We didn't have the expansion of the art museum. We didn't have the glass museum. We didn't have the car museum.
2: Yep.
7: They were all just images, visions that a group had and wanted to see come about.
2: Yeah.
7: And it took a lot of work to make that happen and to trigger all those points along the way. Now we can look around and we can say we've got the Seaport Museum down on the waterfront. We've got the Glass Museum, which is about to put on a huge international glass conference here in Tacoma.
2: Mm-hmm.
7: The Tacoma Art Museum that has expanded three times since they first built, and the Car Museum. And so, not to mention a plethora of all small little museums that we don't even think about. The Children's Museum that is a treasure here in the Northwest.
2: Mm-hmm.
7: You know, that's important that we've created. We've said there's a quality of life aspect we want to bring to Tacoma.
2: Mm-hmm.
7: And arts are a big part of that.
2: And you guys definitely succeeded here. The pieces inside, the cars, the history that you guys maintain, just the building itself looking like a classic Fender is absolutely, absolutely gorgeous. I love that.
7: Yeah.
2: It's, you know, I love round an I-5, bringing all my friends to come, and everyone just sees the Fender of the Cab Museum next to the dome, the glass museum, you know, behind me, like, what is this place? I'm like, I love it.
7: Yeah, it's great. Now, I respect that you looked at this and you saw the Fender.
2: Yes, it took a minute to figure out.
7: Some people see a hood scoop. When we were under construction, somebody took one of the design images and put little antennas on it and turned it into a slug. So that worked too.
2: Maybe when they build the other building, we'll add that.
7: Yeah, exactly.
2: So I do got to ask, I mean, I'm extremely grateful you guys fought for it in Tacoma, and it's awesome that Harold and Nancy wanted to keep it local, close to home. It has turned Tacoma into this, I'll say, automotive hub of not just the Northwest, but as you mentioned, the globe. Did Tacoma really have a automotive history before this museum came about?
7: No. But if you get a chance, go down to level one, where you were down with the Napa Car Care Center.
2: Yes.
7: There is a big truck down there called the Olympic, which is the only vehicle mass-produced in Tacoma.
2: Oh, wow.
7: It was built in Tacoma. It's a flatbed truck from back in the 30s, I believe, or 20s. It's the only vehicle Tacoma can lay claim to as being a part of car history.
2: Wow, that's
7: that's
2: wild. I mean, just considering the shipping industry and the aviation industry up here, I thought, you know, automotive industry would have snuck right in, but I guess, you know, Detroit really is
7: the soul of, you know, and every year we do what we call drive home, which is we start in a different part of the country and we lead a caravan of cars that can lead anywhere from 5 to 20 from wherever, be it Florida, or we've gone from Boston one year, or California to Detroit. Ending in Detroit for the Detroit Auto Show. And it's called the drive home because Detroit really is still the home of car culture.
2: Oh, that's absolutely incredible that you guys continue trips like that.
7: You know, it's easy for us to think in terms of Tacoma and Tacoma's importance.
2: Yes, yes.
7: We started in Tacoma, but we, as an organization, have expanded beyond that. We have an educational arm that's based out of Chicago.
2: Okay.
7: We have a relationship with the Detroit Auto Museum. We have a sister museum that is a part of our organization now in Allentown, Pennsylvania.
2: Okay.
7: We have facilities and operations that come out of Detroit and Arizona. So we want to make sure that, yes, we're out of Tacoma, but our reach is throughout the nation.
2: I'm pretty sure I visited the Sister Museum decades ago before it was Sister Museum.
7: America on Wheels is a great, great addition.
2: You started off
7: talking about part of that relationship we have with Nicola Bulgari of Bulgari Jewelry fame. who has his base out of Allentown, and he's been on our board since the beginning.
2: Do you have any other stories or anecdotes you'd want to pass on to the listeners, to the history-minded, to the car enthusiasts?
7: Boy, you know, I could probably start picking out hundreds of them, but which one really is entertaining and not just memorable to me is the problem.
2: I feel you on that. It's just so, I mean, especially a place like this where every piece has a story, the entire development has a story.
7: Well, you know, it's easy for us to get caught up with our membership, which tends to lean towards gray hair. You know, they tend to be 50 plus. They tend to be very male. We do a display out here called This Car Is My Baby.
2: Yep.
7: Which is, it was meant to, you know, pick a collector, and which do they have a car that means more than any other car to them?
2: Yeah.
7: And sometimes it's people who only have one car, but that's their baby.
2: That makes sense.
7: Well, the display we had out there was of a 1978 Camaro. Red Camaro SS, owned by a 15-year-old girl. She was raised by her grandmother in this car, and it was a fast car and kept that way. And her grandmother maintained it. And this girl loved it. And when her grandmother died, she willed it to her. Well, that car will be with that girl for the rest of her life. She has more knowledge of that car than I certainly have, and most of the guys in this museum could have, because she's lived with that car since she was very young. And she she knows the bolts, she knows the cam ratio, she knows the power. She's got that love. And so much of it is about passing that love on to the next generation.
2: Yeah.
7: And that cars are important.
2: Yeah.
7: No. Now, I drive an all-electric vehicle into work every day.
2: There you go.
7: Because that is the next generation of vehicles. That is where we're headed.
2: Yeah.
7: And we can't dig our heels in. We have to be able to recognize that there is transitions. We no longer have horses on the streets. At some point, transitions do occur.
2: Exactly.
7: And our part of our role here is in education, is in not just teaching kids STEM education, which we do, but teaching them the transition in culture and where we're headed.
2: Yeah.
7: So we need to be able to portray where we were 100 years ago, but where we're going to be 30 years from now also.
2: Oh, that's incredible. And I mean, just based on the timeline, 30 years from now, we should be close to the Jetsons flying cars.
7: Yeah. So. Well, Denny Flanagan, who was a county council member here, used to pull out a Popular Mechanics magazine, Mechanics, I think it was. And on the cover, this was from when he was growing up, we were all going to be flying around in jetpacks. And he said that was going to happen. You know, they told him that would happen. And yet we still have not quite gotten to that point.
2: Well, I'll say, until we do, you guys will definitely have an amazing space, not only in Tacoma, but in the global community with all the vehicles here.
7: Well, yes. You know, and we can make whatever predictions we want 30 years from now, but we as a society will outpace those.
2: Yes.
7: We'll do better. I am just old enough to remember when I-5 opened up. And the controversy at that time was everybody screamed that it was too big. We didn't need it. We'd never grow that big. Never need four lanes of cars. Well, you know, here we are, having to expand it, having to build freeways other places, having to sit in gridlock because we as a society are expanding so fast.
2: Yeah. Thank you very much for your time today, Mr. Miller. This was an incredible look into America's Car Museum, courtesy of the LeMay family to this day. As always, I'm Joe Boma with another Grit City story.
8: I hear the wind blow. I hear the wind blow. It seems to say, hello, hello. I'm the one who loves you so.
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14: Autolite and its 96,000 dealers present Suspense. Tonight, Autolite brings you After the Movies, a suspense play starring Mr. Ray Milland.
15: I'd been called to jury duty a couple of weeks before all this happened. It was one of those kind of sensational trials. And the judge told us jurors not to go out in any public places where we might be approached or influenced. So I'd been sticking pretty close to the hotel. So it was a real treat when they said we were free for a couple of days because the witness was sick. Of course, the movies is a public place, but Ann didn't think that would really count, and neither did I. We went to the early show across the street from the hotel and got out about 9:30.
16: I thought she was darling. I didn't care so much for him, though.
15: I didn't think she was too hot, either. Say, what's the difference, really? The first movie I've seen since the trial started. How about some ice cream?
16: We've got those little cakes at home. Some ice cream might go nice with them.
15: I don't know if I can go home. You mean this jury thing,
16: you know?
15: Oh,
16: you're free for a couple of days. Isn't that what they told you? Not going to do any harm for you to sleep home tonight.
15: I suppose not. What kind do you want?
16: What?
15: Ice cream.
16: Chocolate.
15: Come on.
17: Well, well, hello there. How are you this evening, folks?
15: Yeah, hello. Fine, just fine.
17: What can I do for you?
15: About a quart of ice cream, chocolate.
17: Right. Say, how's the trial going? You're on the jury, aren't you?
15: Yeah, but I'm not supposed to talk about it.
17: Oh, yeah, I should know better than to ask. Yeah, I bet you we have 5-7 jurors a day come in here from the hotel across the street. Hey, you think you've been on this trial a long time? Some people stay on for months. Well, I'll tell you what I think about this Harmon fella.
15: I'm not supposed to let anybody talk to me about it either.
17: Oh, say, that's right. I forgot about that. Well, that'll be 60 cents.
15: Yeah, I got it, Ann. And what did I do with my wallet? No. Here.
17: That's 60 out of one. And thank you. Well, I hope now that you know us, you'll trade here sometimes even after the trial's over. My name is Adelson.
15: Well, I'm Mr. Benig, and this is my wife, Ann.
17: I'm happy to know you. I hope you'll be through with the thing real soon.
15: I hope so, too. Good night.
16: Al.
15: Yeah?
16: Look what I found.
15: What?
16: An envelope on the floor right here.
17: Somebody dropped something, huh?
16: Yeah. It's open, too. I wonder if we should, you know, to find the owner. Say.
17: Hey.
15: Money, bills. Hey, let me see.
16: How much is there, Al? Al? How much, Al?
15: $10,000.
17: Huh?
16: $10,000? Who dropped $10,000 on the floor of a drugstore?
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14: And now with After the Movies and the performance of Mr. Ray Milland, Autolite hopes once again to keep you in suspense.
17: $10,000? You mean the envelope was just laying there on the floor?
16: I almost stepped on it, and then I picked it up, and I saw there was something in it. Al, what should we do?
15: Well, gee, a thing like this, I don't know what to say.
17: Well, if I was you, I'd keep it. That's what I'd do. And since it was in my store...
15: No, we couldn't do that.
17: Well, I could. It ain't stealing. You found it. And it was my store you found it in.
16: We better turn it in.
17: Look, if there's a reward, we'll get together on it, won't we?
16: There's some kind of a note in it.
15: A note?
16: Yeah, in with the money. This is your first half, as agreed in... No signature. It doesn't make much sense to me.
17: Me either. Hey! Hey, where are you going with that money?
16: If anybody comes looking for it, we live on 5th Street, 229.
15: If there's a reward, we'll see you get your share, Mr. Adelson. Come on in.
16: Don't worry, Mr. Adelson.
17: Don't worry? $10,000 is a lot of money.
15: I said there was nothing to worry about, but I wasn't feeling quite as breezy as I sounded. $10,000 is an awful lot of money. Ann was still trying to figure it out when we got home. One thing I'd always said about Ann, she had a good mind. Now she remembered the note and she took off from there.
16: Al, it must mean something. It was written to somebody. It must mean something to them. After all, it's $10,000.
15: Let's get on with the ice cream.
16: All right.
15: Look, Annie, if nobody claims it by tomorrow, we'll put an ad in the paper or something. It's not our worry.
16: Yeah.
15: Here, chocolate.
16: We could keep it, couldn't we? I mean, the law says finders keepers. If nobody can prove it's theirs, we can keep it, can't we? Isn't there a law?
15: Well, I guess as far as the law is concerned, we could keep it.
16: Of course, we'd have to give part of it to Mr. Adelson.
15: Mm-hmm.
16: I don't know, Al. That money belongs to somebody.
15: All right. If they claim it, all right. If they don't, well, all right. Why worry about it?
16: It belongs to whoever that note was written to.
15: Uh-huh.
16: Now, listen. This is your first half as agreed in the E.H. business. But if they are not hung up when the time comes, don't expect to get the rest or stay healthy very long. No signature.
15: No signature.
16: Al, that last part about staying healthy, that's a threat. That's what it is.
15: Threat? Well, yeah, it could be.
16: The man who's giving the money is threatening the man who's getting it that if he doesn't...
15: Doesn't what?
16: Al, don't be so dense. Help me a little. Doesn't do what they're paying him to do. It's a bribe. Don't you see, Al, this money is a bribe.
15: A bribe? Hey, that's right, Annie. You could be right at that.
16: Well, now we're getting somewhere. All right, a bribe. And it has something to do with something being hung up. If they are not hung up when the time comes, it says. What could be hung up that's so important to anybody? Jury. That's it, a jury that can't reach a verdict. Al, I'll bet that's it. Somebody is trying to bribe somebody on a jury to...
15: To what?
16: Al, those initials, E.H., Edward Harmon, the name of the man that's on trial... The jury that you're on.
15: Gee, I don't know, Anne. They all seem like such nice, decent people.
16: Yeah, but listen. This is your first half, the $10,000, as agreed in the E.H., that is the Edward Harmon business. But if they are not hung up as a jury, don't expect to stay healthy.
15: Yeah. Yeah, it does make sense, Annie.
16: Now. Now, we've got to call the police.
15: Police?
16: Well, sure. We've got to report it right away.
15: Well, maybe I should give it the district attorney in the morning.
16: No, don't you see, Al? You're on that jury. Why, if we delay telling them for even an hour, they may think you've got something to hide.
15: No, I think I better wait till the morning.
16: If you don't phone them, I will right away now.
15: Well, I hope you're right. I hope this is the right thing to do. My name is Albert H. Benig. That's right. I live at 229 Fifth Street. Yeah. I want to report something to you. There's a drugstore on the corner across the street from the courthouse, and my wife and I were in there earlier this evening, and my wife found something. Yeah. Well, on the floor. It was an envelope with $10,000 in it and a note. And we think it has something to do with the Edward Harmon trial. Yeah. No, just my wife. Yeah, she's sitting right here with me. Yeah, that's what I think. You'd be doing me a great favor if you'd... Yes, we'd wait right here. We'd be expecting you.
16: What did they say?
15: They said they'd send somebody up just as soon as they could.
16: Well, weren't they excited about it? Didn't they say anything?
15: Well, Ann, I guess with people like that, these things are just sort of routine.
16: That must be them now, Al.
15: I'll go.
16: I must say they took their time about it.
15: Oh, good evening, gentlemen. Come in.
19: Thanks. You're Mr. Benig, Albert H. Benig.
15: That's right. This is my wife.
16: How do you do?
19: No, how do you do?
16: I sort of expected to see someone in uniform. I should have known, I suppose.
19: Uniform?
16: Yes, you gentlemen are from the police, aren't you?
19: No. No, we're not.
16: Oh?
20: You expecting the police, lady?
16: Yes, we were.
20: You better not take too much time, Johnny.
19: I think you people got something that belongs to us. Something you found in the drugstore in the corner.
16: Oh.
19: We lost it there. Druggist told us you had it.
16: Well, we did find something, yes.
19: $10,000 and $500 in a white envelope.
15: Well, I guess it's theirs all right, Ann.
16: Yes, but...
19: But what?
16: Well, I'm sure it's yours, but there was something else, too.
15: We better just give it to him, Ann.
20: The note. I always said that was foolish.
19: There was a note.
16: Yes.
19: You read it?
16: We glanced through it, of course. We thought it might tell us who the money belonged to.
19: And it did, didn't it?
16: No, oh no.
19: Come on, lady.
15: Now, wait a minute.
20: This is a gun, man.
19: The note told you that the dough was to buy off somebody on the jury of the Harmon trial, didn't it?
20: You talk too much, Johnny. Come on, let's get out of here.
19: What's the difference? Use your head. All right, what about it, Mrs. Benning?
15: How did you know it was in the note?
19: We gotta know these things.

0: can't do a thing like this. You can't.
1: Be reasonable, Mrs. Bennick. We gotta. You people know too much about this thing.
2: Well, we wouldn't say anything. I promise. I swear it.
1: Now, how can we take a chance like that? Harmon is up for murder. Better get your things together, Mrs. Bennick. Go with us, Sam.
3: We ain't got all night, though.
1: I'll take the money, Mr. Bennick, before I forget it. Thanks. I hope you understand our position.
2: What are you going to do?
1: Well, obviously, the money went to the wrong party. So we got to use another method. If everything goes like it should on that jury, your wife will be okay. But if it doesn't...
2: You can't. You can't do that.
1: Oh, but we can. Saves us a lot of money, too. And, Mr. Bennick, not a word to the authorities. Your wife would make a cute...

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0: And now, Autolite brings back to our Hollywood soundstage Mr. Ray Milland in Elliot Lewis's production of After the Movies, a tale well calculated to keep you in suspense.
3: After they left, I just sat there. Maybe another guy would have rushed right off and done something, but I couldn't. I had to think. It all happened so suddenly, in less than an hour, the whole thing. And picking up the money on the floor at the drugstore and then figuring out from the note that it was a bribe to someone on the jury of the Harmon trial. The jury I was on. And those gangsters arriving and claiming the money and taking Ann as a hostage for my verdict. The police hadn't arrived. I left home, sneaked out the back way, took the side streets and went to the office of the chief of detectives.
4: So you came down here.
3: What are we sitting here for? Why don't we do something?
4: Well, we got to know what we're doing before we start doing it. Anyway, from what you told me, I don't think she'll be in any real danger.
3: No real danger. She's been kidnapped by gangsters.
4: But why? That's what doesn't make sense to me yet.
3: I told you, the money was some kind of a bribe. They thought we knew about it.
4: But you didn't.
3: How could we? Ann just picked up the money off the floor and...
4: They said that they'd have her back by Monday?
3: That's what they said. You can believe them if you want to, but she's my wife.
4: Okay, okay. What do these two cookies look like?
3: I don't know. Average size, dark, I think. I don't remember what they look like.
4: Did you catch their name?
3: I didn't ask them.
4: You're not going to be much help for a while, are you? Okay, it's all right. By the way, my name's Dan.
3: Oh, mine's Al.
4: You'll probably be seeing quite a lot of me in the next day or two, so we might as well get acquainted. And, Al.
3: Yeah?
4: Take it easy. We'll find your wife.
3: His being friendly like that made me feel a lot better. But we still weren't doing anything. First, he got out a lot of pictures, and I had to go through all those. But, of course, I couldn't recognize anybody. And then he started making phone calls. That didn't make much sense to me either. Except that he figured they might have a stolen car, and he was trying to check on it. Finally, he called a police car, and we drove back toward the courthouse. It was 12 o'clock, but Mr. Adelson hadn't left the store. He was anxious enough to talk, but didn't look as though he was going to get us any place.
5: I tell you, Lieutenant, it was right there on the floor. Right there.

0: Yeah, but when you talked to these two men...
1: Oh, yes. Well, I talked to them. The one, that is. And he said he'd lost an envelope, he thought, in my store. And I said, yes, we'd found it, and Mr. Benick had it.
0: So you talked to him. What did they look like?
1: Well, now, how can I know what they look like when they called me on the telephone?
0: Okay. I guess that's all, Mr. Adelson.
1: I'm sorry, Lieutenant. I wish I could help
0: That's perfectly all right.
1: But if there's anything else that you...
0: We'll call you.
1: Hey, Mr. Benick.
2: Yeah?
1: Did you tell him about the note?
0: Note?
1: Yeah, the note that was in with the money.
0: So there was a note?
1: Sure. In with the money. Wasn't it, Mr. Benny?
0: Well, what about it, Al?
2: Well, I'm sorry. I guess I forgot. We drove back to Fifth Street and parked in front of our apartment. Dan didn't say a word until we got into the elevator. And then he spoke to the elevator boy, not to me.
0: You take Mrs. Benig and a couple of men down tonight about 10:30.
3: Yeah, that's right. Police?
0: Mm-hmm. What'd they look like?
3: Well, I couldn't really tell you. They had their hats pulled down, sort of. One was tall, and the other was short. That's about all I noticed. Oh, wait a minute.
0: Yeah?
3: The tall one had kind of a limp. He had a cane.
0: A limp, huh? You hear any names?
3: Yeah, now that you speak of it, the short one called the tall one Johnny. Funny, I didn't think of it.
0: The tall one and the short one, and the tall one's name was Johnny, and he had a limp.
3: But that breaks the case wide open, huh?
0: Yeah, I'll see that you get a citation.
2: We got off at my floor, and I opened up the apartment, and we went in. And he still didn't say anything. He prowled around the apartment, poking into bureaus and closets, but not saying a word. Then he came out in the living room and sat down in the big armchair and looked straight at me.
0: All right, Al. What about the note?
2: Well, I'm sorry, Dan. I didn't think it was important. You're not sore, are you?
0: Me? What have I got to be sore about it? Your wife?
2: Yeah. And I'm sorry.
0: Now, what about the note?
2: Well, all it said was something like, this is the first half as we agreed and no signature.
0: Have you got it?
2: No. They took it when they took the money.
0: And you couldn't remember that one was a tall guy and the other was a short guy and that the tall guy's name was Johnny.
2: But I was all upset. I didn't even know if I heard his name.
0: Are you trying to protect her, Al?
2: No. I've told you everything I can.
0: Okay, forget it. And let's see. A bribe. That means that somebody wants something or is on the spot. The fix will be on by Monday, they say. Now, who is there in this town that employs gunsels that would have a deal worth that much dough set for next Monday?
2: Oh, there could be a million deals like that.
0: Quiet. Let me think a minute, will you? Johnny, a cane, and a short guy. It's on the tip of my tongue. And it wasn't so long ago, either. Sure. Why didn't I think of it?
2: Think of what?
0: Bill Quinlan, the defense lawyer in the Harmon case. Those are his boys. Had him up a dozen times. He always comes and gets him off.
2: The Harmon trial?
0: Yeah, this Harmon is up on a murder rap. A bank robbery, a guard was killed. His lawyer's Bill Quinlan. Quinlan's bribed more juries than I got hairs on my head, if you could ever prove it. Get a couple of hung juries and they let you off the hook. He's pulled it plenty of times.
2: Well, isn't that a little far-fetched?
0: Yeah, it's like I say, Al. It's all we've got. I'll have the boys check the jury list anyway. Where's your phone?
2: In there. Dan.
0: Yeah?
2: Dan, I'm on that jury.
0: Yo, what?
2: Well, don't you see? If I opened my mouth, they'd kill her. They told me so.
0: So that's it.
2: I didn't dare tell you, Dan. I hoped you'd find her
0: without... Why, you long-legged, thick-headed idiot. Don't you think I've been in this business long enough to know it a little better than you do? Don't you think I know how to give people protection when I have to? Do you think we go around trying to get people killed? Do you know any more that you haven't told me?
2: No.
0: You know who the juror is they're trying to bribe?
2: Nope.
0: Yeah, okay. At least now we know where to start looking.
2: Dan.
0: Yeah?
2: You're not sore at me, are you?
0: Me? No. What have I got to be sore about?
2: We knew where to start looking, but it wasn't as easy as that. I was still on the jury, of course, and it didn't dare make a move against Harmon because of Ann. The case went to the jury Friday, and there was still no word of her. And, of course, I had to vote not guilty. They understood that. But as it turned out, the vote was 8-4, so it didn't really matter. With a hung jury, Harmon was scheduled for a new trial anyway. By now it was Monday, the day Ann was supposed to return. But there was no word. What if they'd found out the police knew I was on the jury? It was nearly midnight when Dan came to the apartment. He looked as though he hadn't slept for 3 days. I hadn't either. He told me to come along with him. He didn't say much until we were way down on Avenue C in the Lower East Side.
0: Don't let it get out, fella, but I think we're going to come out all right.
2: When'd you find out?
0: Oh, about an hour ago. We trailed Harmon. That's why he got bail.
2: Dan, don't kid me. Are you sure that she's...
0: As sure as we can be. We know where they are. She'll be there. Now, that's the place. Third house down. Ellis.
1: All right.
0: You and Wilson stake out the back.
1: Okay.
0: Farley, Edwards, take the front. I'm going in. All right, get going.
3: Okay, Lieutenant.
2: Dan.
0: Yeah?
2: I want to go with you.
0: No, you stay in the car.
2: I'm going with you.
0: Okay, come on. Now, let's go. Now, there's a light in the front. They may give us a little reception, Al.
2: They wouldn't do anything to her. Would they, Dan?
0: I'll try the door. Yeah, it's locked.
2: Can we bust it open?
0: I got a skeleton. All right, close it behind you so the street light won't show us up.
2: Okay. They're coming.
0: No, those are my boys. Let's try in here.
2: I don't think anybody's around.
0: Mm-mm. Come on.
2: Maybe they took us someplace else.
0: Shh.

0: No, Al. You better stay out.
1: Why? What is it? What is it?
0: It's her, Al. Your wife. She is dead.

0: She was dead. And the next day, there was the funeral. A lot of friends came around and shook hands and looked at me sad. And I stood by where she was lying with all the flowers around her. This wasn't the way it was supposed to work out. Dan came too. For a long time, he stood there, looking at her and my friends and me.
1: You called them, didn't you?
0: I called them? Yeah.
1: You called them and she thought you were calling the police. That's why the police never showed up.
0: I called them. She was so insistent I had to call somebody. I didn't think they'd take her away. I thought they'd just take the money and leave, forget the whole thing. But they took her, too.
1: What about the money?
0: The money they paid me for the trial?
1: The money for the trial, the $10,000.
0: I told you. They took it. They took the money and they took her. All except $500. I kept that in my pocket. They didn't get that. That's what I paid for the funeral with.
1: I know. We had the numbers of the bills when we picked them up later last night. They had it all except $500. That's what brought me back to you.
0: It's funny. I did it for her. To buy her nice things. And all I bought her was a funeral.
1: Say goodbye, Al. You'll have to come with me.

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0: Next week on Suspense, Mr. Alan Ladd as star of A Killing in Abilene. And in weeks to come, you will hear such famous stars as Dennis Day, Cornell Wilde, and Ginger Rogers, all appearing in tales well calculated to keep you in suspense.
2: Suspense is produced and directed by Elliot Lewis, with music composed by Lucian Morawek and conducted by Lud Bluskin. Parts of this program were transcribed. After the Movies was written for Suspense by Jack Finney and was adapted by Robert L. Richards and David Ellis. Ray Milland appeared by arrangement with Metro-Goldwyn-Mayer, producers of the Technicolor picture King Solomon's Mines, with Deborah Carr, Stuart Granger, and Richard Carlson.
0: And remember, next week on Suspense, Mr. Alan Ladd in A Killing in Abilene.
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0: Without further ado, if you're cool, we'll kick it off.
1: Great.
0: All right. 3, 2, 1. Good afternoon. Joe Boma here again with another Grit City story. Today I'm with Katie, the curator of the Museum of Glass. How are you doing today, Katie?
1: Good morning. How are you?
0: I am doing great. It's great to be here at this awesome museum that is it's a very symbolic of Tacoma. You can't see a postcard or a picture without seeing the massive hot shop cone dome on the side.
1: It's true, and if you dig into how we ended up here on the Foss Waterway, it's a really interesting inflection point for Tacoma's like turnaround in the late 1990s.
0: Well, I mean, if you want to dive right into that, I'd love to hear how this place helped turn Tacoma around.
1: Sure, sure. So back in, I double-checked, 1992, Dr. Phil Phibbs, who had just retired as the president of UPS, was sitting with Dale Chihuly, a glass artist you may have heard of from the area.
0: Heard it, you know, one or three dozen times already.
1: Yeah, he's only the guy. But they were having a conversation about why this region in the Northwest is so important to glass as an art movement, and they wondered if the amount of impact the Northwest and Tacoma has had on glass made it worth having a glass museum here. So Dr. Phibbs, the way the story goes is that Dr. Phibbs just invited himself to a city council meeting, expecting to be totally shot down. But he ended up there at a really opportune time because the Executive Council for Greater Tacoma was discussing how to use a federal grant to clean up the Foss Waterway. So back in the early 90s, it was pretty industrial on the waterfront, and Tacoma actually qualified for a Superfund cleanup grant.
0: It was that bad.
1: But they were looking for a way to use that grant to revitalize the downtown core of Tacoma.
0: A
1: new art museum is kind of a nice way to do it.
0: Definitely.
1: So that caught the attention of city council and our other founder, George Russell Jr., who Russell Investments, big family here in Tacoma. And they basically like shoehorned us into the waterfront as a way to connect the History Museum and Tacoma Art Museum with this new revitalized other side of the railway tracks.
0: No, that's essentially. So you got wicked lucky on placement,
1: so lucky.
0: Money.
1: Right place, right time. You just had to sign on to being above toxic sludge. Which they cleaned out happily. And
0: always a positive.
1: In the late 90s, they secured Canadian architect Arthur Erickson to kind of dream up the icon, like you were saying, the iconic cone shape that makes our museum.
0: Yes.
1: If you haven't been here, on the south end of the building, there's a giant silver cone that is the 7,000 square foot facility that our hot shop sits in.
0: Yes.
1: And it was inspired by the shape of beehive sawdust burners, which were the industrial mechanism that created the toxic sludge that Tacoma was built on. So Arthur Erickson really wanted to honor that industrial history, especially since glass blowing is such a, you know, industrial medium.
0: Yeah.
1: So that hot shop, originally we were going to be a Dale Chihuly inspired museum. But he was actually the one that said, hey, no, let's use this hot shop that sits adjacent to your galleries to invite artists here to Tacoma to keep the art medium moving forward, is kind of where we are today.
0: Yes. I say that's pretty incredible. You don't have to hear a famous artist like, no, save my name and bring everyone else in. That's awesome.
1: Yeah, if you really wanted to get to why here, like why Tacoma, why the Northwest.
0: Yes, please.
1: That spirit of Dale's is it. And Dale
0: really?
1: Is it in a large way. Yeah. Oh. So he was born here up the hill, I think I've heard like a mile and a half from where we're sitting here.
0: A stone's throw from the sludge.
1: Right. In 1941, so God knows what was in the sludge. But he went to UW, University of Washington, up in Seattle, and he got interested in glass through stained glass. He was there in 1961. He started pursuing ways to learn about molten glass. He actually blew his first glass bubble in his basement with like stained glass melted down in a plumber pipe.
0: It's like good, well ventilated, yeah, good technology, super safe. The way you want to do industrial at.
1: Yeah. So he went to University of Wisconsin-Madison, which had just started the first glass blowing program like a year before. Okay. And then he went to Rhode Island School of Design back east and helped found their like first formal program.
0: That's another feather.
1: So he's in his late 20s learning how to do all this. And then in 1968, so he's 27 years old, he receives a Fulbright fellowship to go to Murano, Italy.
0: Oh, tough life.
1: Right. Really hard. Well, the crazy thing about Murano is it is an like pretty ancient hub of glassmaking. In the 1200s, the city of Venice gets tired of burning down every time there's... No, really, seriously. They get tired of burning down every time there's a fire.
0: Yep.
1: So they banish all of the glass artists to this like sub-island of Murano. And because of that, they just sort of percolate into this really protected... You know, elite glassblowing team. So, back to 1968.
0: I gotta say, that's why I love history. It's little things like that.
1: Yeah,
0: the city burned down too much, and we just said no more glass.
1: Literally, city council was like, if we put them all on an island, they can burn each other down, and we don't have to worry about it. And that's pretty much what happened for 800 years. They just and the factories got so secretive and so protected that they just became insular and they stopped talking to each other so they could always have the best technique. So
0: that's cool.
1: Dale receives the first Fulbright awarded for anyone to go observe this glassmaking community.
0: Oh, wow.
1: And it blows his mind.
0: So did he have to get like secret passwords at that point?
1: Yeah. Well, he has to sort of earn his keep. So what he observes is this team collaborative method of glass making. It takes, depending on what you're making, 2 to 6 people to make a piece of glass. And everybody has a specific job that works together like a dance, like a ballet.
0: Yes.
1: And Dale is really inspired by that. And he brings everything he learned to Murano back, first to RISD, and was teaching it there. And then he and some of his artist colleagues in 1971 said, hey, what if we created a place where artists could learn from other artists and, you know, we could keep that collaborative glassblowing technique going. Yeah. And so he returns home here to the Northwest, and a patron, Anne and John Hauberg, said, hey, come use our farm up north of Everett in Stanwood.
0: Yep.
1: All the space you could want in the forest. And that was the first summer of what is now known as Pilchuck Glass School, which is here in the Northwest and is, if not the best, within the top 3 places to learn glass in the world.
0: Not bad for a farm north of Everett.
1: Right, not bad. And a bunch of hippies with a tent and a furnace, which is pretty much how it was.
0: Yeah.
1: There are photos probably in a lot of archives of the tent and the horses and the mud.
0: Oh, yeah.
1: And the hippies.
0: Yes,
1: oh, yeah.
0: I remember seeing them flipping through and strolling through the museum. Just looks almost like a circus tent, just big circle tent with ovens on the outside.
1: Exactly. So that, though, you know, it gains momentum because there's this community of artists that really want to learn.
0: Yeah.
1: And but there aren't very many of them.
0: Mm.
1: So annually they start coming out to Pilchuck in the summer.
0: Okay.
1: I assume because it's the only time you want to live outdoors here in the Northwest.
0: It's not that bad.
1: it's January.
0: I'm sorry, I'm biased. We know.
1: So that in itself is one of the reasons we're here. But the 70s transitioning into the 80s hits a bunch of other really important historical buckets here in the Northwest.
0: Okay.
1: Because of companies like Weyerhaeuser and Boeing and Microsoft, there start to be a group of people here wealthy enough to buy art.
0: Yes.
1: So having those families adjacent to artists like Dale starts to create this little mini economy.
0: Oh, okay.
1: We have a couple of galleries. William Traver Gallery in Seattle used to have a second satellite location here. But they, you know, with these artists and Dale, start to sell glass art, which then means that artists have enough income to make their own private studios.
0: Mm-hmm.
1: And thanks to you know, Tacoma and Ballard and other industrial neighborhoods, Soto, Georgetown, there's space to make glass furnaces. So then you have artists that have enough demand to need their own studio instead of just using Pilchuck or other places. And with that demand, they need help so they can hire people. So then they are contributing to new artists, learning the material, because they need new artists. Places like University of Washington and Pratt Fine Arts Center and the Shack and Everett and Hilltop Artists down here start to teach artists because they're needed.
0: Yep.
1: So then it just starts to snowball. Yeah, so
0: this guy literally is single-handedly going from cottage industry to
1: regional
0: industry.
1: And a lot of it was, you know, right place, right time type of stuff, but they were just the right amount of factors here in the Northwest to really help grow into what we are today.
0: That is incredible.
1: It's great. And it only has really been, Pilchuck just celebrated their 50th anniversary last year in 2021. So it's definitely still happening. And, what I like about being here is that we get to celebrate that history, but also be, because of our hot shop, what is helping
0: definitely
1: move things forward.
0: Yeah. It's still blows my mind. You look up, you know, famous glassblowing places on Earth, and it's like, as we said, little island in Italy, a couple of points in like France and Morocco, and wonderful Tacoma. Like,
1: wonderful Tacoma. Really? And it's weird because all of the places in the U.S. are in Tacoma-like places.
0: Yeah.
1: Arguably the other even bigger glass museum is Corning Museum of Glass, and the only thing famous about Corning, New York, was Pyrex and Gorilla Glass and nearby Rochester. So just because it has glass is an industrial material too.
0: Yeah,
1: it tends to crop up in really practical places like Tacoma.
0: I think that the museum does an awesome job of showing both the industrial history, because I feel a lot of people forget that glass is an industrial material.
1: Right.
0: But it's then everywhere. You also bring it to the artistic side, obviously.
1: Yeah. And a lot of artists themselves work that transition, because there's, you know, they have to bring home dinner. So a lot of them, you know, work the companies like Glassy Baby, which is a local artisanal glass making shop. But they, like, for all your, I got my mother-in-law one of those for Christmas like, thoughts, they employ 30 artists that get to do their own personal artwork because there's a company like Glassy Baby that's willing to pay them.
0: Yes, and you see it everywhere around Tacoma, like especially around the holidays.
1: Yes.
0: It's like our seasonal, you know, pumpkin of 2021, seasonal ornament of 2022. It's like,
1: wow, ornaments.
0: Literally every holiday has a different yearly design.
1: Yeah.
0: And, you know, just you know, checking some of the online sales, like, wow, people are like hunting these from like a decade ago. It is an incredible, I don't even want to say subculture, like major cultural point of Tacoma in this region.
1: Absolutely. And if you were to go a little south, another place that I'm excited about that's starting to get some serious like attention as an art form are pipes.
0: Yeah.
1: Like they're incredible.
0: Yes.
1: And a lot of those artists live, you know, between here and kind of Eugene, Oregon. So to have like a functional glass, but to have it really take on its own artwork and have a collector level status is like super crazy.
0: No, that's incredible. Scaling back down a bit from you know, the region and the history of glass, can you tell me a little bit more just about what's going on in the museum? Any, you know, favorite exhibits you have?
1: Yeah.
0: I
1: feel like we're still not far enough removed to just say that we're open and very safe. And we are gearing up to celebrate actually our 20th birthday this summer, which is crazy for us.
0: Yeah.
1: It feels like we were just talking about our reopening. so for the interesting part of, well, one of many interesting parts about COVID, which I hope you hope one day have a podcast where you don't have to talk about COVID.
0: It'll be a great day one day.
1: As you can imagine, glass blowing is not an easy thing to do when you share a blowpipe with strangers from around the world.
0: Not bad for an upper respiratory.
1: No, it's not a great thing. So we are excited, though. It feels like this summer is going to be the point when artists from are comfortable collaborating and working together again. So one of the things we're looking forward to is really getting back to business with our visiting artist program.
0: Okay.
1: On a typical, you know, normal year, we have between 30 and 40 artists that come to work in our hot shop.
0: Oh, that's incredible.
1: They come from here, from around the world. Mm-hmm. Like, we have an artist on Wallström in March that's coming from Sweden.
0: Oh,
1: and
0: nice.
1: Books 2 weeks in the hot shop every year because they're the only people that can help her her work.
0: Is it just like one artist who comes, or do they bring their whole team?
1: It depends on the person. Yeah, they're welcome to bring whoever. But we have a fabulous hot shop team.
0: Yes.
1: Here in the museum, and they are always the core four people that help.
0: Okay. Gotta say, that's one of my favorite parts of this museum, just that you have the viewing arena built into
1: yes.
0: the hot shop.
1: So. Man, and a pro tip, we just opened, as a side note, a new cafe in Colmo.
0: Oh, okay.
1: And my favorite thing to do is to get lunch to go and eat it in the hot shop. It's the best.
0: Hey, dinner and a show.
1: Yeah, exactly. But having the rotation of artists and getting to see a different project every week yeah. really is the heart and soul of what we do. So we've been missing that energy here a lot in the last 2 years.
0: Glad it's on its way back.
1: Yeah, it's totally. We've been enjoying mostly local mm-hmm. artists who don't have to get on a plane yeah. and travel here. So we've been.
0: Makes sense.
1: I think we've had maybe a dozen residencies since we reopened. So okay. we're there, and in between, the hot shop team always has something
0: Makes
1: exciting
0: sense.
1: Going on.
0: But, yeah, definitely.
1: The other, we have a couple of new exhibitions coming between
0: awesome.
1: Now and the summer. We were really lucky to receive a pretty remarkable 300 or 400 object collection from a former board member
0: okay.
1: of ours, his Robert Minkoff. And we are showcasing sort of the biggest, the greatest hits and best and brightest from his collection in an exhibition called Boundless Curiosity, which opens on April 2nd.
0: Boundless Curiosity.
1: And it, what I'm excited, I've been really loving learning about the collection because Robert, our collector, was really tenacious about saying, okay, that's something new in glass. Who's
0: oh, wow.
1: doing it the best and how can
0: okay.
1: I own what they made.
0: That,
1: so like
0: that is the kind of collector you
1: yeah,
0: want to have.
1: Yeah, and the collection yeah. is really diverse. There is, for example, a full Lazy Boy size armchair that's made of this really thin spider web of
0: that's,
1: glass.
0: That's insane.
1: Yeah, and a big, maybe a your height, a more
0: yeah.
1: than 6 foot tall glass panel that hangs on the wall.
0: Okay.
1: It's made of a solid sheet of
0: oh, wow.
1: really colorful detailed glass.
0: That's insane.
1: So it's just if you want to see all of the possibilities of what you can do
0: yeah.
1: with glass as an art medium, it's going to be,
0: yeah,
1: it's going to be in this show.
0: I think that's something that people definitely need to come here to learn about, just because you think of glassware, people think like, oh yeah, there's like bowls and I saw a chandelier
1: right.
0: once. It's like, no, they can make massive pieces.
1: Totally.
0: It's,
1: and
0: it's
1: and we sort of tend to get stuck in the, you know, that's what I got as a wedding gift,
0: yep.
1: the Waterford crystal
0: yeah.
1: part, which we actually do have downstairs right now. We have an Art Deco show yeah. of works by Renee Lalique that'll
0: okay.
1: be up through the summer.
0: Nice.
1: If you want to like learn more about why what your grandma gave you for a wedding gift is so important. And then the other exhibition, we're going to refresh our permanent collection gallery
0: mm-hmm.
1: and we're doing it along with the music that artists listen to while they work in the hot shop. So
0: oh,
1: we're
0: wow.
1: asking each artist to make a Spotify
0: yeah.
1: playlist for what they listen to while they make
0: okay.
1: the things in the gallery. So just
0: cool.
1: to keep the, it's hard. The hot shop is such a magnetic
0: yeah,
1: draw
0: definitely.
1: That we're always working on. You know, if you've been to the museum, we have that big grand hall.
0: Yep.
1: So we're working on keeping that environment and that experience
0: okay.
1: happening in the gallery.
0: Okay.
1: So that'll be a fun,
0: yeah.
1: Twist
0: totally,
1: on what
0: yeah,
1: we
0: totally immersive experience.
1: Yeah,
0: like,
1: yeah, yeah.
0: Get the
1: and just
0: juices
1: a,
0: flowing.
1: The I was thinking about it a lot, as, you know, all of the articles last year about working from home
0: yeah.
1: and reinvigorating your workspace. So
0: mm-hmm.
1: having artists do have been working from home forever.
0: Yeah. Sadly,
1: that's what they
0: yes.
1: do. So to sort of take that thing and maybe help people revitalize.
0: Yeah.
1: Their, you know, new
0: oh, that's
1: reality.
0: That's awesome. One of the fun little pieces of the museum that I really enjoy is just seeing all the children's art collaborations in the
1: nice.
0: Front hallway. Do you have any favorite pieces of that? Yeah. Are you gonna try to expand that?
1: Yeah, yeah. So those are from our Kids Design Glass program, which we're still doing.
0: Okay.
1: Once a month during the school year, so September to May, and the way those pieces come about is that kids age 12 and under submit drawings with artist statements to our Hot Shop, and they pick one a month.
0: Mm-hmm.
1: And invite the kid and their family to the Hot Shop to be the designer.
0: Oh, nice.
1: While they recreate that drawing as faithfully as they can.
0: Yeah.
1: Which is always adorable.
0: Yeah, definitely.
1: I think the youngest one we have was made by a 2-year-old. It is so cute. So the family gets to come, and then the Hot Shop team makes two. So the kid and the family get to walk away with one, and we keep the other for our collection.
0: Oh, nice.
1: So they're always a big hit. We always have some on display.
0: Yeah.
1: And they're hilarious. My favorite one downstairs right now is Sock Nest Monster, which is the monster that takes the socks out of the dryer and eats them, which is why you don't have pairs anymore.
0: I knew there was something.
1: Yeah.
0: I'm glad they caught him finally.
1: So did 8-year-old Alex.
0: Now, that sounds awesome. And just for those of you who've never actually seen a normal Hot Shop, let alone the massive one here in the museum, it is... The only way I can describe it is like just massive ovens full of what looks like molten magma.
1: It is actually hotter than magma.
0: Oh,
1: so,
0: wow.
1: One of my fun facts is that the lava that comes out of Kilauea on Hawaii is 2100 degrees, and the glass in our furnace is 2300.
0: Bragging rights, no big deal.
1: Yeah, right. So if you can't get to Hawaii, come when we open the door, you'll feel like you're there.
0: Yeah, definitely an awesome thing to see. Thinking a bit outside the museum, are you guys involved with the Chihuly Bridge and overhang and all of those things?
1: Yes and no.
0: Okay.
1: So the bridge of glass
0: is
1: what connects the museum over the railway tracks to Pacific Avenue and UWT and the courthouse.
0: Yes.
1: Dale designed it with Arthur Erickson when we were being built.
0: Okay.
1: And the city of Tacoma funded it. So it was built by the city as a sort of a welcome to the family for the museum. And it is...
0: Not a bad welcome gift.
1: Not a bad welcome. And it is a cool way
0: to
1: get a good cup of coffee from here.
0: Yeah. Oh, yeah. Between the underwater scene and just all the different vases. And I'm drawing a blank on the actual collection names right now.
1: Yeah, there's
0: the Venetians.
1: There's a Venetian wall. Yeah. There's two big... They kind of look like rock candies.
0: Yeah, like except glacier they're like, columns
1: Yeah,
0: or
1: they're
0: something.
1: Like 35 feet tall. And then there's the... The C-form installation.
0: Yes, thank you. I love, just walking that, and especially with out-of-town friends, and like, there's a lot of like weird glass things here. It's like, you realize this is like priceless art just over the highway.
1: Yeah, exactly. And
0: real casual.
1: And if you want more priceless art, there's more, if you get into the courthouse, they have a whole bunch
0: of
1: like, deals work also. It's everywhere.
0: The Chihuly Trail from the courthouse to over the bridge, to the museum.
1: Well,
0: downtown,
1: like you're saying, he's
0: up to Seattle.
1: Our celebrated, son.
0: Yeah, absolutely. Absolutely incredible. Do you have any favorite little stories from the Glass Museum or any specific exhibits that come to mind that you enjoy here?
1: Man, so many. A lot of people ask us if you're out in front of the museum between the entrance and Social Bar and Grill, there's a giant pool installation. The story on that, it's called Fluent Steps.
0: Yes.
1: It was designed by Martin Blank, who was a pretty prominent member of Dale Chihuly's team, who then became his own.
0: Not to sound totally random in this, but I've watched a lot of Chihuly's glassblowing videos. Is Martin Blank the famous gray tank top dude with the long hair?
1: That is William Morris.
0: He has a name.
1: He has a name and a legacy.
0: Everyone was like, who's gray tank top dude that is always around Chihuly?
1: That's Billy
0: He's
1: Morris.
0: Just gray tank top dude. Okay, well, there's a name to that mystery.
1: Yes.
0: Sorry, go on.
1: I solved it for you. So Martin came to the museum shortly after we opened. The pools were originally designed by Arthur Erickson to be art
0: naturally
1: installations. Because why not put glass in a giant pool? So Martin, over I think like 64 days of residencies, made Fluent Steps, and
0: that's incredible.
1: Inspired by the steam evaporating off of a cup of coffee. So we got a cool northwest theme.
0: Yeah, say in the summertime, just like the sun hits the water just right, reflecting, refracting through it. It's
1: totally. So it is a cool. You don't even have to come in the building to see glass. What other stories?
0: So I highly recommend you do go in the building, though. There's incredible stuff.
1: Yeah. The person that really has good stories is our Hot Shop director, Ben Cobb. We've been lucky to have Dale and his team come for residencies. Mm-hmm. You know, throughout the years, those are always kind of crazy, surreal events.
0: Yeah, I believe it.
1: What I've really enjoyed about working here is how many communities are impacted by glass. We had an exhibition a while ago now, maybe 6 or 8 years ago, of engravers from Waterford, Ireland. So the crystal, like, again, with things you got for your wedding gift, that company's trademark was sold and purchased by like a Japanese conglomerate.
0: Mm-hmm.
1: So the result has been the like reduction of their factory.
0: Oh, no.
1: So there's this community of master engravers that have like, we had a series of them over for residencies, like the gentleman who designs awards for the Queen or, you know, the Olympic torch.
0: Real casual little items.
1: Right. But they have always worked for Waterford. They've never had any creative space to do their own thing. So Irish artist named Roisin de Boutelier came here and made them like blanks, like blown glass blanks, to try to engrave their own stuff for the first time. So we got to display that here and then send it to Dublin.
0: Okay.
1: Yeah. Nice. So there's all sorts of, like, around the world, there are communities that are impacted by glass. So it is fun to bring all of those stories here to Tacoma.
0: Yeah, that's awesome that you can serve as like that hub.
1: Yeah, it's a lot of fun.
0: For all you listeners out there, that was Katie Buckingham, the curator of the Museum of Glass on the Foss Waterway in downtown Tacoma. Highly recommend you come check out this literal global hub of creativity and beauty. Katie, thank you so much for your time today.
1: Oh, it's a pleasure. I hope you guys will come down and see the museum.
0: Looking forward to it. This has been Joe Boma with another Grit City story.

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1: 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I've been doing the Cannabis Corner since 2017, and it's hard to believe Freebase Radio turns 20 this year. And I'm proud to say 4 of those years have been right here on KTQA. The two shows allow me to explore my two favorite things in the world, music and cannabis. 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

right in the house. 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You're wonderful. What a thrill to be here. Thank you so much. You know, we all have our idols. You know, the people who have provided inspiration for us over the years. This next performer is one of mine. As a songwriter and a singer, she's given us some of music's most magical moments. And it was a thrill for me, you know, to have her not only write a song for me on my latest album, but to join me in singing it on the album. It's an even a greater joy to have her here tonight and for us to perform it together live for the very first time. So would you please welcome my friend, Cal King.

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3: Hello, Hilltop. My name is Nick Kennedy, and this is the KTQA concert calendar for May 4th through May 17th, 2026. And if you're listening to this over terrestrial radio, there's a good chance that you're also driving as well. No jokes or silliness here. 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
4: All right. We'll drive safe. Thanks, Nick. Keep us up to date. We're behind the times, but that's okay. Welcome back. It's the Wallpaper Sunday Morning Edition, 9 a.m. And yeah, we're going to groove. We've got nice crates lined up for you and me and we this morning. So you're in the right place. Thanks for tuning in.

I was saying, we're going to be listening to a handful of records today. This is Ilo Mergia. We're going to listen to some Barbara Carroll, some Tom Waits, some Mystic Moods, some Liberty Records, some Joe Zawinul, some Vangelis, Martin Denny, Renee Palo, Laurie Anderson, Wild Bill Davison, Al Carmines, Perez Prado, and the rest.

Also want to make an announcement. If you're feeling wild, come on out to Lux Coffee today. Actually going to get started a little later than we usually do. Typically it's 12 to 3 today. We're going to do about 1 to 3-ish. Be spinning some jazz records near the outside. It's air conditioned in there. So come listen to some music and bring a book, bring your own cup. Chill out. That's at Lux Coffee today, 1 to 3 plus.

0: and he looked like he might have been a hat check clerk at an ice rink. Which, in fact, he turned out to be. And I said,
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'Cause I can see the future, and it's a place.

it looks. 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He said, isn't it? Isn't it just? Isn't it just like a woman? She said, it's hard. It's just hard. It's just kind of hard to say. He said, isn't it just? Isn't it just like a woman? She said, it goes. That's the way it goes. It goes that way. He said, isn't it? Isn't it just like a woman? She said, it takes one, takes one too, takes one to know one. He said, isn't it just like a woman? She said it to know. She said it to no one.

Mic check, mic check, mic check. Good morning, welcome back to The Wallpaper. Thanks for listening to some tunes with us this morning. We're wrapping things up. We got some special guests at the station today. Of course, you know LBIP. It's going to be bringing up some stuff at, what, 11? At 11, so stay tuned. But from 10 to 11, we got DJ Dig, a.k.a. DJ Slow Milk, a.k.a. Louisiana's Finest, with a box full of LPs, EPs, and 45s to tantalize. That'll be coming up in about 10, 15 minutes or so. Once again, this has been The Wallpaper. We've been listening all over the world. And now we're listening to The Players off of Liberty Records and their album Pearls of Love. We just heard Dolora Bueno, Revela a la Musica. That's the name of that album. Some Laurie Anderson, some Vangelis, Yola Tango, Martin Denny, Barbara Carroll, a couple times today, Brian Eno, Joe Zawinul. Yes, Mystic Moods, Tom Waits, Hylum Mergia, and the rest. Thanks again. If you're wild and you want to get out of the house today, please join us at Lux Coffee. We'll be spinning some jazz records from about 1 or so to 3 plus. Bring your own cup. If you're staying in, stay tuned right here. Not only do we have LBIP coming up for the next... Oh, no. Pardon me. Not only do we have special guest DJ Dig spinning for us for the next hour, we've got LBIP taking the hour after that. And then we've got the Music Lounge coming up from noon to 3 with DJ Abstractions right here, KTQA LP 95.3 FM.

once again, thanks again for tuning in again and again to The Wallpaper. 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I'm going to turn it all over to DJ Dig here. And he's going to be regaling us for the next hour or so, followed by LBIP, followed by DJ Abstractions. 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

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That was Bobby Gentry with Nikki Hokey, and before that, that was the one, the only Dolly Parton with Bargain Store. Up next is Tammy Wynette and a little more country, then a little more rock and roll, and then a little bit of electronic music, and then I'll be turning it over to LBIP.

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That was Honey Honey from Billy Jack off of their record. Billy Jack, and I've got more rock and roll coming your way. That was our country set. 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

Hey, it's Uncle Dig from KTQALP 95.3 FM in Tacoma. I just played a nice little set for you. Hang On Sloopy by the McCoys, Steve Martin by the Tootin' Commons. That was King Tut, that track by Steve Martin. We've got Judy in Disguise with Glasses by John Fred and his Playboys. We had Garbage Truck off the music soundtrack for Scott Pilgrim vs. the World by the movie band Sex Ba-Bomb. And then we had a little Memorial Day tune for you. Kevin J. O'Toole by the Street Dogs. And we finished that set up with the best breakup song in the world ever, Cyndi Lauper performing When You Were Mine, as written by Prince. Got a couple more tracks up for you, some electro, and then I'll be turning it up to Lucas Barfield. Again, thank you for listening to 95.3 LP FM in Tacoma.

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This is DJ Dig. I'm finishing up my set. I just played for you Kevin J. O'Toole by the Street Dogs, KMFDM. I played their dub version of Superhero, and I played Realizer Be The One, The Only, Crystal Method. I'm going to play out a little bit of Sleep Thieves on the way out while LBIP gets set up for his set, and then we'll be playing another hour of some more dancey electro music. Thank you for tuning in.

there on the Nile. We can have a lot of fun if you visit me for a while. My camels will bring you home if that's what's on your mind. But I'm sure when you see me,

Hey, LBIP here, spinning some electro / old school from 11 p.m. on Sundays. Previous to me was DJ Dig playing us some country, a little rock, and ended up with a little electronic music. That's one in the can for DJ Dig right here at KTQA. If you want to get a show on KTQA, get us 3 recordings of your show, and we will go through a little process, show you how to use the studio, and we can get you in here. And then you can be DJing a show right here on KTQA. All you need is 3 in the can. Mark one down for Dig, y'all, for 1 in the can. 2 more to go. This is KTQA. Up next is DJ Abstraction. This is Grow, Electronic Milk. Really like this tune, talking about robots coming over, taking over everything. Speaking of that, up next we got a Blastoman tune called Eraser off their new EP called Eraser. Basically bringing attention to the AI wiping out the human race. Sorry to get a little crazy on you there, but that Blastoman are paying attention to that stuff. A lot of that going on electro right now, talking about the oncoming attack of the technocrats and all that going on. Tune into electro music to kind of get the heads up on all that. Some politically active vocoder action there for you. Keep it locked. This is KTQA. Up next, DJ Abstraction.

What's up, everybody? It's DJ Abstractions coming in a little early. The song ended. Trying to think of something to play. Hey, hit us up. 253-330-8821. We are here. LBIP's got something. I just flipped the record. Cool.

0: 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Yes, yes, y'all. It's the Music Lounge with DJ Abstractions. Your Sunday afternoon groove session.
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4: A new way of being. A new way of seeing things. I hereby declare. Brotherhood. I hereby declare a few things.
5: What you declare?
4: I hereby, and I say this with much due respect, but we hereby declare.

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Lovelier than your laughter is your loving. To grieve is to be alive. Your sistering is a song, soft as a thought loose-lipped. Unpunish yourself. You deserve to be well kept, held close to the chest. A locket of dreaming. 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We need a revolution. Rivers of risk tend to your tending. 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A bridge called strength.

She knew the joy of tears, the promise of sweat, seasons of flesh, how a body changes from a flower into a flame. Everywhere is flickering. Women lust for listening, frightening men, restless portals walking the earth, drunk on love, protest as possession. I do not trust a mouth that has never pronounced the word sister, tasted the blood of our hurried hearts, the indifference to our suffering. I open a map and shake dust from another village, city, or country in smoke. Sometimes in my dreams, the women are free. Strands of hair tightly curled and loosely lounging in the way of want, a wind climbing the courage of our throats, we rest easy. Sister, my sister, every moment is a now we speak within. We are both 12 and 92, looking back at our life while living it. For centuries, this is how we survive, smacking the mosquitoes at our ankles, giggling in the garden, reading the cards on our palms, sipping funky Chardonnay. While the guards marvel at our sistering, we follow what drives the heart, to befriend what names us. The road reaches out to our tires, a cigarette lit by the fire of being woman and unwomaned. Darling, I wish a world for you, where breakfast is the best meal of the day, nourished and dancing. We are gold, coasting along the ocean of a city. What awaits us?

Yes, indeed. Yes, indeed. We here. Slight rocky start to the show. That's okay. Things happen. Even after all these shows, I still can get frazzled. But we here. We landed. We made it. Happy with where we're at. Playing a lot of tunes. And man, let me tell you, feels like there was a musical explosion this week. So many big sounds, records, exciting stuff. In the background right now, a little throwback, high tech, memories, live. This is the Reflection Eternal Instrumentals. Classic. Just heard. Big, big, big record in my universe right now. Duval Timothy and Carlos Nino. Rain Music. Dropped Friday. That was the closing track of the project. Birds, Shells, Rivets, Keys. Apparently they recorded it in London at Duval's studio together. And it was raining. And then they returned to their individual work in their own studios, and it was still raining. If you know Carlos, that should make a lot of sense. It's a beautiful record. I played it all the way through on Friday. Very excited to get my hands on a physical. We had Rock Alam, Bob Moses, and Franklin Kiermeyer. Gong Beyond Gong. We had SFT, Sea of Darkness. That's from a beat project. They did three of them. That one is in tribute to Sun Ra. They also did ones in tribute to Alice Coltrane and Pharoah Sanders. Definitely a prized piece in my collection. Big new tune from Vince Staples, Blackberry Marmalade. Shouts out to LBIP. I'd heard it was out. I'd gotten the promo. I had not pressed play. And he asked me if I'd heard it. And I was like, well, off your say-so, I'm just going to drop it. And he was not wrong. That was great. We had Asia Monet, another one that came out Friday. The Color of Rain on Drink Some Water. Beautiful. Michelle and Edicello producing, Josh Johnson involved, Georgia Ann Muldrow on a couple tracks. That one I played, Two Sister featuring Ganavia and Brandy Younger. Wow. That one I played through yesterday as well. Fire. Put it on, soak it in. A really heavy poet for our times. And the music is just premium. And we open with Angel Bad DeWitt and the Brotherhood. We hereby declare the African look live. That is from the Angel and Brotherhood live project that came out on International Anthem not too long ago. And now it's time for some Kareem Riggins.

0: You know, sometimes I'm a big jazz fan.
1: One thing I try to do sometimes
0: is to tell people maybe they're outside of jazz. Here are some things that are maybe happening in jazz. Maybe it's not as insular as you think. You know, so last year we looked at the way that so many jazz musicians have turned into the pop repertoire of the last 20, 30 years. And this year we took a kind of a different thing. Is people like Kareem Riggins, who are right at the intersection of hip hop and jazz, and he's well known in both worlds. Particularly people that follow like producers and people that not necessarily the name on the record, but he's well known in both worlds. And I wanted to do an article that kind of went out to both worlds too and said, here's a guy at the intersection, at the corner of jazz and hip hop.
1: Well, and let's get a couple of samples of what we're talking about here. This is Kareem Riggins, and I believe the first thing we're going to hear, he produced this.
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3: 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They told me that I was clean. I apologize. So we're going this way. Little Kia, be quiet.

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Sayonara Blues, Horace Silver, live from Seattle in 1965.

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Top of the hour, the final hour of the show. I don't think I really talked at all in the 1 o'clock hour, but I am still here, still playing tunes. 253-330-8821. Thoughts, opinions, requests, criticisms. It's all welcome. I'll get to what's in the background, but first, that hour opened with that Horace Silver live in Seattle, recently excavated, released Sayonara Blues, 1965 at the Penthouse. We had Isaiah Collier, Joy, forthcoming EP on Brownswood. We had the Marquees, Heads or Tails, an old Stax joint. Another new one, Carl Hector and the Malcoons, coming out on Now Again. That was Xanatopia with some backslashes in there between those two words. I don't know how to pronounce it otherwise. We had Dark Side, Are You Tired? Keep On Singing. That was their new project, Nothing, from last year. As I was listening to it, I was like, man, how did I miss this? I love what Nicholas Jar does. I love what Dave Harrington does. I have Dark Side Records. I remember hearing it came out. They added a drummer to the band. But I never pressed play for some reason. But I did this weekend, and now here it is. It's solid. We had Pacific Coliseum, some Vancouver, BC stuff representing, Rise and Fall, Miles Okazaki, Well You Needn't. Learned about that through an interview I read with Pat Thomas. Miles did this, it's like 80 tracks. He's a guitarist, and it's the complete works of Thelonious Monk. I guess that's just the simple way to put it. Recorded, you know, performed on guitar. So I haven't sunk into it too deeply, but I just felt like I needed to play one there. Then we had a little classical, Tommaso Albinoni, Adagio in G minor for strings and organ. Can't tell you nothing. I'm brand new to this classical realm. And now, in the background, Matt LaJoy. Trine? I'm not sure. Long Form Editions number 98. Yeah, I know, usually I play these at the top of the show, but out of that classical, it just felt like the right thing to do. So he and his business partner coined a term, tonal cosmology. Its scales are informed by the placement and movement of planetary bodies, with keynotes taken from the actual tones sounded by the vibration of the planet's orbital fields. It says that the first section of this piece was based on the cosmic chord for the Mars Trine Venus transit. The second movement shifts the perspective to Venus, Trine, Mars. The third combines all four keynotes into a quadratic whole, living on Earth with Venus on one side and Mars on the other. Our unique perspective allows us to examine the harmony available when the Venetian and Martian tonal fields interact. This is obliquely what the piece is about. Channels Hazrat Inayat Khan, mentions Jonas Kepler, says improvising in this tonal cosmology system has provided he and his partner no shortage of transcendent musical experiences. So I'm probably messing it all up by talking over it, so I'm just going to be quiet. Soak it in, y'all.

Well, y'all, it's been a show. Been a little all over the map. A little jumpy, a little jaggedy. But that's okay. We keep the tunes flowing. Sometimes not as quite as smooth as others. Been contemplating this idea of, I call myself DJ Abstractions, but really, I'm more a selector. Selecta! Come down, Selecta! But Selecta Extract... Yeah, see, that's just too many words. Too many syllables. So, I don't know. The more I think and the more I contemplate my appreciation of DJ culture and what it is I do, I'm like, yeah, it's not the best moniker. I don't know. It is what it is. We're here. We're rocking and rolling. That last hour, we had a lot of things. Kicked it off with Gabor Szabo, Divided City. New hot one from Adrian Young, Feel the High Life. Man, those guys just don't stop. They got Jazz is Dead 27 coming. Adrian Young just dropped his self-titled project. I feel like there's something else in there that I'm forgetting about. And now there's this Afrobeat Young project. Good for them. They be working. They be hitting us with all kinds of amazing stuff. We had the Morgan Zwicker Jazz Project, Adrenaline. New discovery to me. Slight throwback tune, Surprise Chef, Dinner Time. That came on playing in the garage when I was out in the yard yesterday and was like, oh man, they are good. We had Nas, The World Is Yours. That's the tip mix, the Q-tip flip on the B-side of the single. And a little quick one from Shabaka, Space Time. Local Cat, Millennium. That was Coffin. We had the Soul Ascendance Tribute. Sasko Strafanging, sure, off of his Beat Tape Relics. I am aiming to air my interview with him next week. That's the goal. I'm just putting it out there into the universe so that it just happens. And right now in the background, we've been bumping some Digital Mystics. This is Mala's Stand Against War. Came out in 2012, but feels quite apropos even today. So, yeah, that's the show. I'll be here next week, like I said, airing that Sasko interview. Check out Contacting. 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He's got all kinds of cool stuff up there. Mostly we talked about the old stuff. Contacting got a lot of press. And while I loved it, I really wanted to dig into a bit more about his history. So that's what you can anticipate. Much love, much light. Thank you for hanging out, listening. You are appreciated. If it's sunny where you are, I hope you get to enjoy some sun. Peace.

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0: 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The following is an accounting of expenditures during my investigation of the Perling matter. Item 9, 10 cents, one phone call to Morton Scottman advising him that Jeannie Perling had been located in New Orleans by one of Aimwell's operatives. Mrs. Scottman thought that over for a while and then assumed it would be in the best interests of Eastern Liability to make certain this was the truth. I told Mr. Scottman I intended to do just that. Item 10, $5, cab fare from the New Weston Hotel to the home of David Perling.
1: Hi. Come on in.
0: The man who opened the door wasn't a servant. He wore a dark blue double-breasted suit. He smelled of cigars and bourbon, and private detectives stuck out all over him. He jammed a pudgy finger in the general direction of what later turned out to be the library, and I followed. The room we went into was empty, except for us. As far as I could see or hear, the rest of the house was empty, too. The man in the blue suit sat down on a leather sofa and pointed to a quart of bourbon that had just come out of a sack.
1: You must be this Dollar guy, huh?
0: Yeah.
1: Mr. Perling will be along in a minute. He asked me to say hello to you. By the way, my name's Brad Copeland. I'm one of Niles' men. Niles Aimwell?
0: That's great. Where is Niles?
1: He's with Mr. Perling. They'll be along. Sit down, relax. They said they thought it was about time for a little conference.
0: What for? The girl's been found, hasn't she?
1: Oh, sure, sure. Now they got to figure some other things out.
0: I'll bet.
1: You don't believe much of this, do you?
0: Nope.
1: Well, then I'll put it this way. I'm the guy who found Jeannie Perling. How about it now?
0: Okay. Look, I got put on this thing because an insurance company executive thought Perling might have had a false death report made on him to juggle some things in the stock market.
1: Oh, that story in the papers about Perling dying, huh?
0: Yeah, Perling paid to have that story printed, all right. But not for any stock market angles. He did it to try and scare up this daughter of his who scrammed away from home a year ago. Now, I found that hard to believe, even after I talked to Niles Aimwell and he told me the agency had been hired to find the girl a year ago. I suppose you're one of the men who's been looking.
1: Yeah, that's about it. No luck, either. Then yesterday morning comes a phone call. I don't know who it is, tells me where she's living, what name she's using in New Orleans. I scram down there by plane and check it out. It's all true. So I come back here, and here I am. Conference.
0: You found her on a tip from somebody you don't know? Man or woman?
1: Always a man's voice. Wonderful, ain't it, what happens sometimes?
0: How does it look to you?
1: Like a sealed freight car full of nothing. That's the girl down there in UO, all right. I managed that. I picked up her prints and checked them with what we had to go on. But what's what, I don't know.
0: What's Aimwell going to do now?
1: That's why the conference. We see what we'll see. Relax.
0: I tried to do that, but I didn't do very well. Copeland settled to his bourbon, and I picked up and laid down a half a dozen magazines, smoked two cigarettes, paced up and down. Finally, I heard a door open somewhere, and Niles Aimwell and David Perling walked in the room. Then Aimwell motioned Copeland to his feet, and both of them left the room without a word. David Perling and I were alone.
2: How much do they pay you, Dollar?
0: Oh, I'm paid well enough. What's that got to do with it?
2: I was just curious, is all. You seem like a competent man. As a matter of fact, the most competent I've met, and that includes Mr. Aimwell and Mr. Copeland. By the way, I just fired them.
0: Really?
2: I don't think I need them anymore now that I know where Jeannie is.
0: Oh?
2: You've had an extraordinary interest in my affairs lately. I'm willing to bet that you won't leave me alone until you're satisfied about my daughter.
0: You'd be right.
2: I want Jeannie to come home. Here, where she belongs.
0: Why don't you go get her?
2: I think that might be difficult under the circumstances. I'm afraid she bears considerable rancor for myself and Mrs. Perling. Perhaps someone like you could, persuade her that it would be the best thing to do.
0: I go down to New Orleans and get her?
2: Exactly.
0: I was going anyway.
2: Oh? Why?
0: Well, offhand, you don't seem like the father who's happy to know that his daughter, whom he hasn't seen or heard from in a year, is alive and well. You haven't made a move to go and pick her up yourself. Also, she was found too soon and too fast after I got in on the picture.
2: You can stop right there. I'm sure I wouldn't even attempt to explain any of those things.
0: I didn't think you would. Or could.
2: Hmm?
0: I'm on my way to New Orleans, Mr. Perling, to get your daughter. I think she'd be crazy if she came back here, but I'll take it up with her.
2: Do that.
0: I wonder if you'd like to try to explain something else for me.
2: What?
0: Why you were feeling me out a couple of minutes ago to see if I'd buy off.
1: Get out of here. Get out!
3: Why not?
0: Expense account item 11, $113.15. Airfare incidentals, New York to New Orleans, Louisiana. The temperature was exactly 28 degrees hotter when I landed. In the cab from the field, I peeled off my coat and loosened my tie and took off my hat. I walked into the lobby of the Roosevelt Hotel that way. Everyone else seemed cool enough in linens and tropicals. Everyone except myself and a big blonde giant of a man leaning against the CNS ticket counter.
4: Boy, take Mr. Dollar to 511.
0: The giant smiled when he saw me and stuck out his hand.
5: Well, well, well. I'm certainly glad to see you. We thought you'd never get here. Hope you had a pleasant trip.
0: I was okay.
5: I know you're tired and hot and would like to wash up a little and refresh yourself, but the rest of the boys are headquartered in 810. They're mighty anxious to meet you. Mighty anxious. Us Delta cotton growers are going to make it or break it at this convention. Yes, sir.
0: Yes, sir. We sure are, aren't we?
5: As soon as you're cleaned up, you come right over. We have a drink and I'll show you around the town.
0: Yeah, that'll be swell. 810?
5: 810. About an hour?
0: About an hour.
5: I'll see you.
0: Hey, clerk.
4: Yes, sir?
0: How long have the Delta cotton growers been in town?
4: Delta cotton growers? Well, they had their convention last month, sir.
0: Who's registered in 810?
4: We have no 810, sir.
0: I'd done someone dirty. When he came over with hand out in front, I was supposed to say, "You got the wrong fellow. My name's Dollar." But I made him play it out for a particular reason. He wanted to know who I was, and he didn't quite know. But then I wanted to know who he was, and I didn't quite know. I wanted to know him because of that .38 strapped under his left arm. It bulged out just enough to make me curious. By 7:30, I'd eaten dinner and found an address on Ursuline Street, the address where Jeannie Perling was living. A mailbox carried that name. It was one of those unpainted apartment houses in the French Quarter, full of heat and low-watt light bulbs. The girl who opened the door was a medium-sized blonde, and she wore a black dress. The girl I was looking for had coal black hair.
6: Yes?
0: How do you do? My name's Johnny Dollar. I came here to see Jeannie Perling.
6: Come in, please. You're a friend of Jean's?
0: In a way. I just came from New York.
6: You know her father, then?
0: Yes.
6: Oh. I'm Janice Floyd, Jean's roommate. This way. Careful, it's a little dark.
0: Sure. Maybe I had the feeling when I saw the black dress, but I knew I had it when Janice Floyd turned and led me through the two large rooms that made the apartment. I thought that was the end of it, but there was one more room. The blonde girl stood to one side so I could see in. The perspiration began to trickle down my face. I knew what was coming.
6: Here she is, Mr. Dollar.
0: She was there, all right. As lovely and as young and beautiful as the picture. There was a candle burning at her head and feet. And she was dead. I don't know how long I stood there in that dark room staring down at her. I think there were other people in there, too. Dark people, heads bowed, hands folded in front of them, all looking at her. How did it happen?
6: Leukemia. You know, didn't you know her very long?
0: No. No, as a matter of fact, Miss Floyd, I didn't ever know her. I certainly didn't know she was dead when I came here tonight. I hardly expected
6: her. She asked that it be this way. But who are you?
0: I'm an insurance investigator.
6: From her father?
0: Not exactly, no.
6: Oh, yes, I see it now. You aren't the first one who's been here looking for her. There have been others. Detectives and lawyers trying to get her to go back.
0: What?
6: If he'd loved her, if they'd loved her for just one unselfish moment, she would still be there. Well, Mr. Dollar, she's where her father can't bother her anymore. You tell him that when you go back to New York. Tell him he can stop hiring lawyers and detectives to find her. Now, get out.
0: Expense account item 13, $5, the usual charge in any city for having a legal document copied and photostated. A death certificate verifying the fact that the girl had died on the 20th day of the month. A medical report attached to the certificate named the cause of death as leukemia. I had copies of all these legal documents by 10 o'clock the following morning. I even went through the motions of phoning the desk and asking for a bill and making a plane reservation for that night. I had a feeling someone would be very interested to see me take care of all those things, and I was right. The big blonde man with the .38 happened to be in one corner of the lobby when I paid my bill. He also happened to be at the airport when I picked up my ticket, but then he got careless. I walked through the gate, waited 2 minutes, and slipped back to grab a cab in front, just in time to see him wheel a battered convertible out of the parking lot and head back for town. I followed in my cab. He went to the Ursuline Street address. 2 minutes later, he came out. Expense account, item 14, $8. I let my cab go and strolled up to him just as he was getting in his car. Hiya.
3: What?
0: Look, we've been playing games long enough, don't you think? Well?
3: Why don't you go back to New York and do what you have to do?
0: Deliver this death certificate? I don't believe it.
3: You saw her dead, didn't you?
0: Still don't believe it.
3: That's too bad, because that's the way it is.
0: He got in his car, started it up, drove away. I stood there and watched him go. Money, I kept saying to myself. Money. There's money in it somewhere. Plain old money.

0: Now, here's our star to tell you about the final intriguing episode of this week's story.
1: Tomorrow, there's still money in it. More money than it takes to save a life. Join us, won't you? Yours truly, Johnny Dollar.

Yours truly, Johnny Dollar, starring Bob Bailey, is transcribed in Hollywood. Written by John Dawson, it is produced and directed by Jack Johnstone. Be sure to join us tomorrow night, same time and station, for the final episode of this week's story of Yours Truly, Johnny Dollar. Roy Rowan speaking.

0: Good afternoon, everybody. Joe Boma here on behalf of the Tacoma Historical Society with another Grit City story. My very special guest today, Ms. Erin Leslie, the 62nd Airlift Wing historian over on McCord Field. How are you doing today?
1: Doing wonderful. How are you?
0: I'm doing great. Thanks for meeting me today on, you know, an actual sunny day. We can see the mountain at the end of the runway.
1: Yes, I'm looking forward to it.
0: That's awesome. So let's dive right into it. McCord Field, the Air Force, how did they pick, you know, sunny, great flight weather Tacoma as a home for one of the biggest bases in the country?
1: Well, actually, during the 1930s, the United States War Department, which is today the Department of Defense, were looking for around like six bases on the West Coast for air defense, because obviously, you know, war was heating up in both Europe and Asia. And the War Department's like, you know what, we probably need some, you know, defensive bases here. And McCord, which at the time was the Tacoma Airport, was chosen obviously because of its location. It's close to Seattle. It's actually sheltered by a lot of northwesterly winds because you have the Cascades, you have the Olympia, and you have settled like perfectly between these two mountain ranges. Never mind that it was kind of like, you know, this marshy, boggy field, you know, they'll fix that.
0: Great philandics.
1: So that's why Tacoma was chosen. And I believe it was in 1938, Washington State went ahead and transferred the land to the War Department, to the Army Air Corps. And they named it McCord Field after Colonel William McCord, who had just previously died in an airplane accident in Virginia, which it was fun. You know, I know everything about most things about Colonel McCord, but I didn't know that during his first assignment, he actually got in trouble as a lieutenant for riding his horse into, I believe, like the mess hall. And they told him not to do that. And I always pictured, you know, Colonel McCord as this distinguished figure and everything. And then I heard that, I'm like, he was a bit of a bad boy, wasn't he? I love this.
0: So, never heard of an LT getting in trouble either.
1: No, you know, they never get in trouble. They're angels. So 1938, that's when the land was transferred. Mm-hmm. And at the time, there were two runways and a hangar.
0: Okay.
1: When the Army got a hold of it, they added two more runways. So they had to dredge up all that bog land, put down tons and tons of gravel and other material to, you know, expand this area.
0: Yeah.
1: And they started building four large hangars, which are actually still here today.
0: Oh, cool.
1: This very large building known as the Castle. Mm-hmm. Today it's building 100. I actually get to work in that building.
0: Okay.
1: And it's this huge monstrosity. And if you actually look at it, you can kind of go, yeah, I could see how that's a castle. Mm. It was a barracks, it was a mess hall, and it was offices all in one. So you ate, slept, and worked in the same place.
0: Never had to leave the building.
1: You never had to leave the building.
0: Not dystopian at all.
1: No. I mean, it's just like the perfect setup for today, too.
0: Exactly.
1: So lots of construction going on, hospitals, a power plant. Mm-hmm. And in June 1940, that's when the 17th Bombardment Group came to McCord, at first with their B-18s and their B-23s.
0: Oh, wow. Real old school.
1: Real old school. And so the idea for McCord at the beginning, it was going to become a bomber training base.
0: Okay.
1: And the next month, on July 3rd, they had the official opening. And they had it on the July 4th week. So, you know, they can have this extra party.
0: Yep.
1: I mean, they had the band concert. They

0: Well, nurses.
1: Yeah, I mean, guys never get hurt, so
0: No,
1: it's
0: no.
1: fine. And that's also about the time the 17th Bombardment Group came in possession of their B-25 Mitchells.
0: Oh, nice.
1: So they were the first bombardment group in the United States to receive these.
0: Mm-hmm.
1: And the reason why that's important is because obviously on December 7th, 1941, Pearl Harbor was attacked.
0: Yes.
1: And we got into the war. But of course, we're obviously really hacked off at Japan.
0: Just a little bit.
1: Just a little bit. And we know that it's going to be a long time till we get to the mainland.
0: Mm-hmm.
1: So this Army Air Corps, or at the time it became the Army Air Forces, this lieutenant colonel came to McCord because he's looking for a few good men for this very secret squirrel mission.
0: Mm-hmm.
1: And he chose McCord because the 17th Bombardment Group was the first ones to train in the B-25s.
0: Makes sense.
1: Because the B-25s are integral to this mission. He picks at least 10 McCord trained men,
0: mm-hmm.
1: Air crew members. And he pretty much tells them, hey, you know, this is dangerous. You probably won't make it. You may die, but I'm promising you justice. I'm promising you revenge. And of course, these guys are like, yeah,
0: yeah,
1: sure, why not?
0: It's like powerful words, you know, military guys, like, all right, let's
1: all right,
0: do this.
1: Let's do this. And so in April 1941, these B-25s took off from the deck of the USS Hornet.
0: Mm-hmm.
1: Bombers hadn't done this.
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1: I mean, growing up with Air Force family and going to the Air Force Academy, I heard all about the Doolittle Raid, but I never knew it was, you know, it started really here in Tacoma.
2: It didn't necessarily start but, you know, some of our guys, you know, came from McCord, and they trained in Florida.
1: Okay.
2: Of course, if you go to Florida and you go to the Air Force bases there, it's everywhere. They're very proud of that, and that is, it's awesome. So, fortunately, I believe most of the men survived.
1: Yeah.
2: Some of them actually went on to become generals.
1: Mm-hmm.
2: One created a bomb site.
1: Oh, yeah.
2: And, I mean, these were very talented men.
1: Mm-hmm.
2: And obviously today they're heroes.
1: Mm-hmm.
2: They'll always be memorialized. So that's one of the claims to fame for McCord. But during the war, McCord changed. I mean, in just those short years from a bombing training base to everything. Obviously,
1: as war necessitates sometimes.
2: So fighters started to show up for air defense. Pretty soon, they in 1944, they set up a modification center for P-39s, 38s, B-24s, and B-25s. So as a woman and also as a veteran, I kind of get a little thrill knowing we had Rosie the Riveter down the street.
1: Nice.
2: I love that legacy that we have. So not only do we have Doolittle, but we have Rosie the Riveter. And then we also have the Women's Auxiliary Corps.
1: Mm-hmm.
2: They came to McCord.
1: Oh,
2: they had a few squadrons
1: here. That's awesome, I feel that's a, you know, military, you know, that few people even realize existed. Like, no, there were women pilots, like, cruising all around the world that people just totally don't think about.
2: Right. Well, these WACs, they were administrative. They were, obviously, they were in the nursing corps.
1: Mm-hmm.
2: They did a little bit of everything, but we also, yes, we also had the fairing division coming in,
1: mm-hmm.
2: Which was the precursor to Air Mobility Command.
1: Okay.
2: It's like the grandfather of AMC.
1: Yeah.
2: And planes would actually come in from Seattle where they were built, and the fairing command, which included female pilots, would come pick up the planes
1: mm-hmm.
2: and transfer them to wherever they needed to be transferred within the United States.
1: Okay.
2: Obviously, we were a clearing station for soldiers and supplies going to Alaska.
1: Mm-hmm.
2: A lot of people forget Alaska because the Japanese actually attacked the Aleutian Islands a few times, invaded it. A lot of that was going on. McCord blew up from 4,000, you know, enlisted to over 20,000 people. And, of course, the local community, you know, they came in, too, to volunteer. There were women in the community coming in to actually, you know, tailor clothes and uniforms
1: mm-hmm.
2: for the soldiers coming in and out. And you know, it was also sometimes a party, too. You had USO dances. You had these awesome Christmas parties, bands. Who doesn't like a USO dance?
1: Mm-hmm.
2: So that was McCord during World War II. It was a hopping place, and it was very important to the Pacific War area.
1: Mm-hmm. That's incredible. And just hearing how that grew in such a short span, I can only imagine how much it helped the city, you know,

0: up after its kind of, I don't want to say slow start in the early 1900s, but definitely helped it skyrocket a bit more.
1: Well, McCord did, and obviously a lot of the naval bases, you had shipbuilding here.
0: Yep.
1: And a lot, lots of towns in the United States grew because of the war efforts.
0: Yep.
1: If they weren't making planes, they were making ships. If they weren't making ships, they were making bombs and ammunition, all sorts of things. So it definitely was a homegrown effort.
0: That's incredible. So World War II ends. Good guys objectively win.
1: We win. Yay.
0: What happens to the base?
1: McCord starts to change again.
0: Yep.
1: So there is a slight decrease of population on the base, obviously, because,
0: naturally,
1: you know, we want a war.
0: So everyone's downsizing a little bit after the global effort.
1: So a few things started to change in 1947. Obviously, the Army Air Forces became the U.S. Air Force.
0: Yes.
1: McCord Field became McCord Air Force Base.
0: Mm-hmm.
1: And we welcomed the 425th Night Fighter Squadron,
0: cool,
1: which is exactly what it sounds like. They fight at night. They came with their P-61 Black Widows.
0: Oh, nice.
1: And we also welcomed, for the first time, the 62nd Airlift. Today is the Airlift Wing.
0: Okay.
1: Back then it was the Troop Carrier Wing, which
0: okay,
1: we'll talk more about
0: yep,
1: later. So with all these fighter squadrons, they came in, they came out, they came in, they came out, until you finally had the 318th Fighter Squadron with their F-82 Twin Mustangs.
0: Oh, cool.
1: So you've reached the jet age.
0: Yes.
1: And what's also nice about 1947, with the creation of the Air Force, you also have the end of segregation in the United States military. And from my research, McCord never really had a problem with integration. Obviously, beforehand, the squadrons were segregated. You had white squadrons, you had black squadrons.
0: Mm-hmm.
1: But in my research, I found pictures of both black airmen and white airmen in the hospital, you know, listening to the radio together. And that, just in itself in a picture, was huge at the time.
0: Yeah.
1: So McCord had this, you know, that we pride ourselves today, we're an Air Force of all airmen.
0: Yes.
1: So even back then, it kind of, it gave me a little bit of a happy feeling.
0: No, that's incredible to find.
1: Yeah. So 1947 comes and goes, McCord starts to change, and then we had this little thing in 1948 over in Germany called the Berlin Airlift.
0: That little guy.
1: McCord sent 50, or approximately 50 airmen, mechanics, truck drivers, support units over there. In 1950, McCord became more of an air defense command.
0: Okay.
1: So the bombers have left. We are gearing up for the Cold War.
0: Yep.
1: Which Alaska being so close to Russia, and well, here we are next, we're the next primary military installation.
0: Yep. quick look at the map.
1: So we started increasing construction. We lengthened the runways, a new air defense tracking system, and all of the temporary World War II facilities were either upgraded or replaced.
0: Okay.
1: And some of those buildings are still here today. You know, the base theater, obviously we have the castle building, the hospital, and even the power plant's still here.
0: So as a veteran myself, we always joke around of, man, has this building been around since the World War? Like, oh, they actually have. That explains some things. Yep, yep.
1: Yeah. And we're lucky, in some Air Force bases, these buildings are considered new. If you were to go to like Scott Air Force Base, these buildings are built like a little bit before World War One. So we've got some new facilities
0: here. Identity. There we go.
1: So we're gearing up for the Cold War, and we have the 62nd on base,
0: a
1: few other fighter squadrons too. And of course, there's some tensions in Korea. And
0: that little thing.
1: That little thing. So we get ourselves into another war.
0: Yeah.
1: And McCord once again becomes a clearing station for soldier supplies. And also, which is kind of brand new in Air Force history, is the ability to airlift the wounded back home.
0: That's incredible.
1: Because before they were put on a hospital ship and
0: you're
1: on a ship for weeks on your way home, especially across the Pacific. Oh my gosh. Now, we can pick them up in Japan, mm-hmm. you know, a stopover in Alaska and bring them back to McCord, and then they're transferred either to the Fort Lewis Hospital or other places in the United States.
0: That's incredible. And between, you know, that development and what everyone, you know, recognizes as MASH, just the helicopter evacuation,
1: right.
0: like, we're saving so many more lives this way now. That's an awesome thing.
1: Exactly. So no one ever thought, yeah. oh, well, let's just put them on a C-47.
0: Yeah.
1: So we started to do that. McCord became just the base for Korean operations.
0: Yeah.
1: So both our fighter jets and our airlift assets were involved in that war. So once again, this is also a time when jet technology is taking off.
0: Yep.
1: So you may have, 1 year you may have this fighter, a couple of years later you have a brand new Delta Dart.
0: Oh,
1: and
0: God.
1: Because it keeps changing, it keeps evolving. Because what a lot of people don't understand is we're still in aviation infancy at this
0: yes.
1: time.
0: Yes.
1: So yeah, the technology is constantly changing. But the great thing about the 1950s is the creation of NORAD.
0: Mm-hmm.
1: So obviously Canada and the United States, they're like, hey, what do you think about, you know, us teaming up just in case, you know, the Soviets decide to bomb one of us?
0: Yep.
1: So attack on one is an attack on both. Mm. So they created the North America Air Defense Command, NORAD. And the 25th NORAD region was here in Washington.
0: Okay.
1: And McCord became one of those stations. And this is where you also see the SAGE system, which is the semi-automatic ground environment system.
0: Okay.
1: It's a real-time, yeah. computer-based command and control system. Mm-hmm. It's designed to protect the United States from bombers mm-hmm. and, soon after, intercontinental ballistic missiles.
0: Oh. So, but can it play tic-tac-toe? That's the real question. No.
1: No, I don't word that or Galaga. You can't play those.
0: Okay.
1: Not
0: okay.
1: on these systems.
0: I was going to throw out my old, you know, Matthew Broderick movie references. Just gonna.
1: Shall we play a game? So that all came to McCord, and today that's known as the Western Air Defense.
0: Okay.
1: So that's WADS.
0: Yep.
1: So yeah, McCord is just, it's everything.
0: Yeah.
1: So many different
0: Huge
1: missions.
0: Help.
1: And of course, you know, in the 1960s, the Delta Dart started to kind of fall away. And then we have these awesome, they're called the F-101 Voodoos.
0: Yep.
1: I love how these guys name these planes. The Voodoos. I love them. And they took part in, this is another thing I love them naming, Operation White Shoes and College Shoes. they got creative with some of these names.
0: Yep.
1: Today they're very inspiring. Back then you're just like, yeah, White Shoes. That sounds like I like that name.
0: It's a name. It works.
1: It's a name. It works. So they were flying these fighter missions to Alaska a lot, obviously, because it's the Cold War and
0: mm-hmm.
1: it's more defense measures. So that's the 1950s and 60s. You know, the Cold War, you can't emphasize that enough. But of course, we have this thing called the Vietnam conflict.
0: All these little things that just keep popping off.
1: They just keep coming up. I mean, it's, I think of that that book by Ken Follett, A World Without War.
0: Mm-hmm.
1: And it's just like, yeah, I don't know if that's ever going to happen, but it sounds nice.
0: One day we can hope.
1: We'll get there one day. So here comes Vietnam. And of course, like World War II, like Korea,
0: mm-hmm.
1: McCord becomes the, here comes all the soldiers, here comes
0: yep.
1: all the airlift, let's get some fighters out to Southeast Asia. And it's another boom.
0: Mm-hmm.
1: And you also had something very significant.
0: Okay.
1: During the Vietnam War, we had the Pueblo crisis.
0: Okay.
1: And this is one of those little known things of history
0: yeah.
1: that at the time was like, holy crap, this is big. And now we're just like, oh, Pueblo what?
0: Mm-hmm.
1: So in 1968, a Navy ship called the USS Pueblo
0: mm-hmm.
1: Was doing some reconnaissance work off the coast of North Korea. I'm not saying like, you know, they were a mile off the coast. I'm saying they're like 50,
0: off the coast.
1: 100
0: okay.
1: miles
0: yeah.
1: off the coast of North Korea.
0: International waters.
1: They were in international waters, so they thought.
0: Ah.
1: It's up for debate even today if they were or they weren't.
0: Okay.
1: Obviously, North Korea's like, no, they
0: Definitely
1: were in
0: not.
1: Our waters.
0: Yep.
1: And we're just like, dude, guys, come on. So, in January in 1968, the USS Pueblo and their crew are operating off of North Korea, and they get assailed by North Korean forces, naval forces, and air forces.
0: Yeah.
1: And so they're not a slick boat. They're not going to go very fast. Mm-hmm. And they try to do all these countermeasures. Man, they tried. And they started burning all sensitive documents and everything like that until they were captured. One of their crew member was even killed when the North Koreans started firing upon them.
0: Wow.
1: These guys weren't playing around.
0: Yeah.
1: So they captured the crews. And, of course, the United States is like, what do we do?
0: Mm-hmm.
1: Because you don't really want to bargain with them.
0: Yeah.
1: And because even back then, you know, we'd just gotten out of the war with North Korea. We're in a war with Vietnam. You don't want to hack off the Soviets. And we think the Soviets are behind this. And actually find out years later, the Soviets were hacked off that the North Koreans did this. So this was all on them. So
0: everyone was mad at North Korea. Where have I seen that before?
1: I don't know. It just history repeats itself. So these guys were held captured.
0: Yeah.
1: And interesting thing about this is that they got the ever-living crud beaten out of them because they posed for this picture.
0: Yeah.
1: And they were flipping off North Korea. You know, they were flipping the bird.
0: Yeah.
1: And they took the commander, and they're like, listen, we're going to start killing your guys in front of you unless you confess that, you know, you're guilty. And he said, okay.
0: That was a fun choice.
1: Yeah, I have to write out the confession. So he's writing this out, and he gets to where he's like, I pee on North Korean.
0: Mm-hmm.
1: I pee on, you know, the great Kim Jong Un. Was it ill or un at the time? But but he's spelling it P-A-E-A-N. So they don't get it.
0: Yeah.
1: So it's not a real confession.
0: Mm-hmm.
1: Well, of course, here in the United States, we're like, nope, we got to go and get our guys.
0: Yeah.
1: This was a massive buildup. Kind of like if you were to see one of our adversaries bombing one of our bases today, we get the 82nd Airborne and we go.
0: Yeah.
1: That's what this was back then. So you had not only 318th Fighter Squadron here with their F-106s going over there.
0: Mm-hmm.
1: You also had the 62nd Military Airlift Wing. They're taking all these extra soldiers and everything over to South Korea. This was just a massive buildup in the middle of the Vietnam War.
0: Yeah, not like they're busy or anything.
1: No, they're not busy. They're not making, you know, regular trips over to Southeast Asia. So they go. Right. They built it up to the point where they were doing constant flights over to South Korea. And this happened until December 1968, where when the naval men were finally released. And I do encourage anybody, if they're interested in that, to definitely read up on it. It's very interesting, like little note in history.
0: Yeah, no, definitely.
1: So in 1968, the 325th Fighter Wing, it becomes deactivated because wings, they come and go. And the 62nd Military Airlift Wing became the host unit.
0: Okay.
1: And it would stay that way until 2010.
0: Wow, 50-year run.
1: Yeah. And so, well, you have the war going on, and the base is still doing other activities, such as this little notation in, you know, Washington history. I don't think anybody knows about it, about this guy named D.B. Cooper.
0: Nah.
1: Yeah, probably.
0: Insignificant.
1: It's very insignificant, but we have that little notation in our history, because after it happened, two of our fighter jets went up and started tracking the plane as it made its way to Reno.
0: Oh, wow.
1: The base also volunteered parachutes, but I think they got that from the parachutes from someplace else.
0: Yeah.
1: And they even, volunteers from McCord even went out to help search the area after all this was over.
0: Oh, that's cool.
1: So McCord even has their little emphasis on that. I think my favorite part about McCord is that it is such a community.
0: Mm-hmm.
1: And you find that with military bases all across the United States.
0: Naturally.
1: And their ability to welcome people. When the Vietnam War ended, there were a couple of years where we just really weren't in it until 1975 when Saigon fell.
0: Yep.
1: And we'll definitely talk about this when we talk more about the 62nd Airlift Wing.
0: Mm-hmm.
1: There was Operation Baby Lift and New Arrival. So all these Vietnamese infants and all these refugees were coming to the United States, and a lot of them came through McCord.
0: Yeah, I mean, it was the hub going out the whole time. May as well be the hub coming back.
1: Right. So McCord and Travis Air Force Base, they were the two predominant military installations where these refugees were coming into the United States. Mm-hmm. And the airmen and the soldiers obviously came out in force, but the families did too. They set up a refugee welcoming center. Mm-hmm. They took care of these infants and these children when they came in and before they went to their new homes.
0: That's incredible.
1: They were volunteering. I mean, there were so many people volunteering that they almost had to turn away people. And donating clothes and food. Even the Girl Scouts, the Brownies, came out to support. And it was wonderful. And then it just warms my heart because I think a lot of outside people who aren't very familiar with the military, they see it as this very cold institution. Mm-hmm. You know, obviously we have all these strict rules, but they don't get that we're still a family and we're going to take care of anybody that comes into our home.
0: Yeah.
1: So that, like I said, it just warms my heart. I love that part of McCord history.
0: Yeah.
1: And it's the same way today. You still get that feeling of everybody's more than willing to help one another.
0: That's just an incredible thing to be a part of.
1: And like I said, I mean, I like it. That's why I'm a military veteran. I was in the Coast Guard. And, of course, I had years in the outside, the civilian sector. And it's just like, you know what? I came back to the military, only this time as a civilian. So that's why I came back. So, you know, McCord keeps going on through the 1970s. In the 1980s, we started integrating women into the service, which is just, yay, finally. You know, there's no more all-male dormitories anymore. We put the women in there, too. So another one of those tiny little blips on Washington history, you had this little mountain in May 1980 that decided to, you know, erupt.
0: Yeah. I heard about that once or twice, I think.
1: Yeah, May 1980, Mount St. Helens, it had a pretty big eruption. And McCord actually sent out units. We had the C-130s from our tactical airlift squadron. They went out with to provide comm support for the search and rescue efforts.
0: Okay.
1: And the only active duty Air Force unit to help with the search and rescue was the 602nd Tactical Air Control Wing.
0: Okay.
1: And so they were flying their helos, their CH-53s out. And lots of great pictures in my archive about that.
0: Oh, that's cool.
1: I think one of my favorite stories out of that was, obviously, this ash is diverting a lot of aircraft.
0: Yeah.
1: some of them are coming to McCord, waiting for the ash to dissipate so they can move on. So we actually had a distinguished visitor come in.
0: Mm-hmm.
1: Royalty came to McCord.
0: Really?
1: Yeah. So after the Mount St. Helens eruption, Prince Philip, his plane was diverted from Vancouver and landed here at McCord.
0: Huh.
1: He came in, he signed the guest book. The wing commander greeted him. I don't know if they had tea or if there was refreshments, but he was here for a few hours. And we have some pretty awesome pictures of that. I'm like, yeah. Okay.
0: There you go.
1: You know, even though we're big, you know, we love our government and everything, it's still nice because we're all like, oh, royalty. Okay.
0: Something we don't have. It's neat.
1: Yeah. So Mount St. Helens was a pretty big thing during the time. I believe it was like a week later, there was a second eruption.
0: Yep.
1: And we had to evacuate 26 aircraft. And we did it in 4 hours and 18 minutes.
0: That is impressive.
1: That's extremely impressive. And then, of course, in August, there was another eruption. We got ash, which was actually just a little dusting. If you look at the pictures of Fairchild at the time.
0: Oh, my.
1: They got buried. And the interesting thing is, during the first eruption, they were going to have an air show.
0: Really?
1: It's like the day before the air show. They got covered in ash. They had to evacuate all these guest planes. It was crazy. It's like, thanks, Mother Nature.
0: Yeah.
1: You ruined my weekend again.
0: Making light of that.
1: Making light of that. You know, I'm a historian. I got to look at it
0: different. Exactly. I know fully.
1: So the 80s go on. the SAGE system is retired, and we get a new air defense computer. Maybe on this one you can play your, you know, your games, your Atari games. And also, the Air Force announced that, you know, we're going to start moving fighter planes down to the Oregon National Guard. They're going to take over this mission.
0: Okay.
1: So the air defense is going to stay, mm-hmm. but all the assets are going to be moved. So that's when you start seeing this transition.
0: Okay.
1: Though the fighters are being moved, we do get the A-10 Warthogs.
0: Oh, everyone's favorite.
1: I love those. It was the 354th Fighter Squadron. Mm-hmm. And if you've never heard an A-10, you don't know what it's like to be an American. It is the sound of freedom. If you go next door to Lewis, these soldiers would be like, oh yeah, that's a good day when those guys show up.
0: Yeah, so in my prior life, I got to control those guys all the time in little mountain valleys. And seeing a plane like that fly over your head about 10, 20 meters off the side of a mountain is kind of awe-inspiring before, you know, you even hear the famous bird.
1: Oh, yeah, I mean, you feel it deep in your heart. And
0: just that rumble.
1: You feel so patriotic. I love these guys. And we have one of their planes in our airport, too. So it's just kind of like, yeah, we're awesome.
0: Go.
1: So those guys come in 1993. Mm-hmm. Their primary duty is to support Fort Lewis at the time.
0: Yep.
1: And they also become one of the most deployed units within the Air Force.
0: That's understandable.
1: Later on in the 90s, the Northwest Air Defense Sector actually becomes the Western Air Defense Sector.
0: Okay.
1: So now we have WADS.
0: There we go.
1: Which is just next door to where we're recording today.
0: Yep.
1: And WADS is very special, obviously, because they protect the western portion of the United States. Mm-hmm. They have this wonderful history, and they are incredibly significant after 9/11.
0: Oh, yeah.
1: Not only are they keeping watch on the skies at 9/11, because the government shut down all air travel.
0: Just watching, you know, the air travel map from that day is just incredible to see it just disappear.
1: It's just a blank sky.
0: Yeah.
1: And so these guys have to, and ladies, have to keep an eye on the sky. It's like, hey, you know, we got the 747 coming in. What is it? Oh, it's just a guy running out of fuel. They can't make it to where they need to go. Mm-hmm. But they're also sending out fighters. So this is Operation Noble Eagle, mm-hmm. where we have over, I believe, 100 fighters across the nation that are patrolling domestic skies. Mm-hmm. And with that, that's 13,000 people that have to help. And that's over 150 tankers keeping these fighters in the air.
0: Wow.
1: It is so impressive. And you're talking over 20,000 air missions during this time.
0: That's a wild number. Just thinking how much effort goes behind a single sortie, let alone.
1: Right. I mean, it's constant. It's 24/7. Yeah. And this went on for quite a few months. So that's, WADS is just, we always hear when we give tours and everything about the 62nd, about our fighter squadrons, about Doolittle. Mm-hmm. And it's like, guys, here's the Western Air Defense. These guys are crucial.
0: Yeah.
1: And that's why I love McCord during this time.
0: Yeah, definitely.
1: So after 9/11, the base also jumped in. Is a very obviously stressful time for those few weeks.
0: Yes.
1: Security was just, I don't think, I'm pretty sure even the deer and the rabbits on McCord got carted at the gates. We housed lots of FEMA teams on their way to New York, D.C., Pennsylvania.
0: Naturally.
1: And we also did a lot of airlifting for 9/11 as well, and getting these teams and supplies and emergency equipment and blood to where they needed to be. Yeah. And once again, McCord started to change. Mm-hmm. We entered this new era of this global war on terrorism and Afghanistan and Iraq, and we were constantly deploying people, mm-hmm. not only from McCord, but also from Fort Lewis. And in 2010, February 1st, McCord had one of the most massive changes in its mm-hmm. history, where it ceased to be McCord Air Force Base.
0: Okay.
1: And Fort Lewis ceased to be Fort Lewis, and it became Joint Base Lewis-McChord.
0: One big happy family.
1: One big happy family under the Army's jurisdiction.
0: Boo. I mean, what? I'm not a former Air Force guy. Don't mind.
1: Well, it just opened up a new era, and it created a closer partnership. And since then, it definitely has a different feeling.
0: Yeah.
1: It has a bigger mission feeling.
0: Okay.
1: So that's a little bit about the history of McChord.
0: Yeah,
1: there's obviously awesome. A lot more. If anyone out there has base access, I encourage them, you know, come to McChord. Our museum's open. It's been closer the past 2 years because of the pandemic.
0: Glad it's back.
1: But it's back. It's open. Was at the quote-unquote ribbon-cutting ceremony a couple weeks ago, and it was just like, oh, this is great. We have a fantastic air park. It's, in my personal opinion, it's one of the nicer air parks in our museum and history program.
0: Awesome.
1: And I know our curator, he's very proud of it. Mm. But yeah, so that's McChord history in a nutshell.
0: Before we let you go, do you have any favorite, like, quirky little history stories or, you know, little anecdotes that people would definitely not know about that's, you know, safe for a podcast?
1: So I have one. I love hearing it, but it's a pet peeve at the same time.
0: Sorry.
1: So in the castle, Building 100, as we call it, you know, built in, you know, the very early 40s, people would come up to me all the time. They're like, yeah, the basement's haunted.
0: Oh,
1: and it's like, well, why is the basement haunted? Well, there's a morgue down there. Why was there a morgue down there?
0: What?
1: And so everybody tells me about the morgue in the basement.
0: Yeah.
1: It's like, y'all, the hospital was just right across the street. There wasn't a morgue in the basement. And I'm still waiting for this day to somebody prove me wrong. You know, bring me the building print that says there was a morgue in the basement, and I will, every single tour I give, I will mention that. So that's one of my little things. But we definitely have some ghost stories in the building. I think half of them are made up, which just makes it even better.
0: So
1: that's something, one of those anecdotes I really love. History and ghost stories.
0: Good to know. Also, I might have to go digging through the basement of Building 100 now.
1: Yes.
0: See what we can find.
1: Yes. Let's crawl around there. It's great.
0: All right. Well, thank you very much for that awesome story. You shine so much light on things I never knew. Basically, McChord has a home base of the evolution of military aviation, as helping with the Doolittle Raid, helping evolve medical evacuations across the world, the Pueblo Crisis, Operation Baby Lift, the Mount St. Helens response, Western Hit Effect Center, 9/11, and just all the moving pieces around the world of the U.S. military. It pretty much comes out of McChord in one way or another. So, wow, thank you for that knowledge drop.
1: No, thank you for inviting me.
0: Yeah, and for all you listeners out there, that was Joe Boma with Ms. Erin Lasley, 62nd Airlift Wing historian, and that was another Grit City story.

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5: Johnny Dollar.
6: This is the police operator. Are you the party who called for an ambulance?
5: Yes, didn't you get it?
6: It's on the way, sir. I'm calling to verify the circumstances.
5: Attempted suicide by gas.
6: Yes, sir, we have that. The victim's name?
5: Sheldon Forbes, F-O-R-B-E-S.
6: Forbes? And your connection, sir? Relative, perhaps?
5: No, no relation. Insurance investigator. I just found him.
6: Will you please remain there until the officers arrive?
5: Are you kidding?
6: I asked you, but... Oh. Oh, well, thank you very much.
4: Tonight and every weekday night, Bob Bailey in the transcribed adventures of the man with the action-packed expense account, America's fabulous freelance insurance investigator...
5: Yours truly, Johnny Dollar. 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The following is an accounting of expenditures during my investigation of the Forbes matter. Sheldon Forbes pleaded guilty to a $4,285 embezzling charge. He waived jury trial and was awaiting sentence when he was bailed out of jail, went home, and turned on the gas. 30 seconds after I dragged him from the apartment, I called the police emergency squad. In a matter of minutes, they arrived, and a couple of interns were working on Forbes with a pull motor in that dingy, dirty, badly lighted hallway. There was no telling how much gas Forbes had breathed in, or for how long a period after he went into his apartment the gas jet had been opened.
7: Hand me that hypo, Al. Thanks. Swab. Okay.
5: He alive?
7: Barely. You the fellow found him, mister?
5: Yeah.
7: Hard to say what can happen on these kind. That shot I just gave him should produce some reaction. This your place?
5: His.
7: You know who he is?
5: His name's Sheldon Forbes.
7: Nice looking guy. Al, I'll need that. Yeah, thanks. I think we're getting somewhere now.
5: Hey, look, can I help?
7: No. Al, you better hand me one of those, too. Liable to be pretty sick if... Oh, thank good. He's catching on.
5: Yeah.
7: Let's have a little increase, Al. Up it just a little. Okay. Hold it there.
5: The intern and his assistant worked quietly and methodically. There was nothing I could do but stand and watch. After about a half an hour, the color of Forbes' skin seemed to me a little more close to normal. His eyes were still closed, though, and he showed no signs of movement. I waited.
7: Okay, Al. You can kill the pull motor. I'm getting some pulse now. Respiration, too.
5: Will he make it?
7: It depends, mister. he has any kind of heart condition, it'll be tough. We can tell more when we get him into a hospital. Nothing more we can do for him here. Okay, Al. Have the boys load him up. Let's get out of here. Now, mister, you say he's a friend of yours?
8: Just someone I knew.
7: He's got you to thank, in case he makes it.
8: Where'll he be?
7: We'll take him over to Bellevue. All attempted suicides get over there.
8: Mm-hmm. I'd like to talk to him when he comes around. Any idea when that'll be?
7: No telling. Better phone in first. Police will want to talk to you. You give identification to headquarters when you called in?
8: Yeah.
7: Yeah, that's the third one tonight. What is it, the weather?
8: Not for him.
7: My job is to handle him, but I wonder why they do it.
8: Oh, this guy's got a problem. He's out on bail, goes into court Friday to be sentenced, embezzling charge.
7: Oh. Seemed like a nice guy. Could look at.
8: I think he probably is a nice guy.
7: Well, I thought you said he was an embezzler.
8: I did.
7: Well, be sure and call in.
8: Yeah, sure, Doctor. Thanks.
7: Good night.
8: The uniformed officers outside the apartment house questioned me thoroughly regarding the circumstances of the attempted suicide. I told them what had occurred and gave them my business address for reference. They asked me to ride over to the station with them and verify the facts. I did. All of that took about 2 hours. When I was finished, I put in a call to Bellevue. No change in Sheldon Forbes' condition. Expense account item 9, 280, one theater ticket. That's what it cost me to see the last 15 minutes of a fairly bad musical play at the Empress Theater. When it was over, I walked around to the stage entrance.
9: Hey, didn't quite get that, mister.
8: Dollar.
9: Dollar? Oh, Mr. Dollar. Uh-huh. Well, what can I do for you?
8: Between 6:30 and 7 o'clock tonight, a man came here to the stage entrance and talked to you.
9: A lot of people talk to me here. That's my job, talking to them. One man in particular.
8: His name is Sheldon Forbes.
9: I don't remember nobody named Forbes.
8: Well, maybe he didn't give his name. He was a tall man, about my size, 30 or so, dark hair, clean cut. Wore a tweed suit.
9: Beats me. Did he come here to see somebody in the show? Is that it?
8: He might have, I don't know.
9: Well, how do you know he came here?
8: I followed him. I saw him.
9: Huh?
8: It's a business, my business. I'm an investigator.
9: Oh, wait now. Did he have a hat on tonight?
8: No, he didn't.
9: A short haircut?
8: Yeah, do you remember him?
9: Sure. What's he done? Struck me as a nice young fella. He's been around here a lot of times. Sheldon Forbes, yeah. I didn't recognize the name at first.
8: Would you mind telling me why he comes around here?
9: Comes here to see Betsy Walker. One of the girls in the show.
8: Betsy Walker, is she his girlfriend?
9: Oh, don't think so. It's like this. He comes here asking to see her, and she never sees him. You get it?
8: Yeah, I suppose so. Well, who is she?
9: Oh, she sings here. Dances a little. Pretty girl.
8: Have you ever seen her with Forbes?
9: Well, I can't say. I guess not.
8: Is she still here?
9: Huh?
8: Betsy Walker, is she still here? I'd like to talk to her.
9: Well, she wouldn't be here this late. She finishes her bit in the second act.
8: Could you tell me where she lives?
9: No. I'm sorry, boy. I can't tell you that.
8: All right. Well, where can I phone her?
9: Can't tell you that either. Why don't you drop around tomorrow?
8: It's important tonight. Hey, look, would you do me a favor?
9: Depends. What is it?
8: Would you telephone Betsy Walker? Tell her my business and ask her if she'll see me.
9: Well, suppose I can do that all right, Mr. Dollar. Take a chair there. I'll see what I can do for you.
8: The doorman did all right. Expense account, item 10, $2.65, cab fare. I gave up my rented car and had the cab driver find the address Betty Walker had given. It was a rather nice apartment in a rather nice part of town, and was almost 1 a.m. when I got there. She met me at the door, wrapped in a chenille dressing gown, with cold cream on her face. Miss Walker?
10: You must be Mr. Dollar.
8: Yes.
10: Now, just wait a minute. Do you mind if I see some kind of identification or something like that?
8: Oh, no. Here you are.
10: Hartford, Connecticut. Oh, you'd be surprised at some of the things some men will try. Come in, please.
8: Thank you.
10: I didn't quite understand Frank on the telephone.
8: Frank? Oh, the doorman at the theater.
10: Yes. I didn't know quite what to make of it. goodness. Are you really an insurance detective?
8: Yes, and I'd appreciate you letting me see you tonight, Miss Walker.
10: Sit down. Can I fix you a drink?
8: No, thanks.
10: Frank mentioned something about Forbes. You're here because of him?
8: Yes, Miss Walker. I understand that you know Forbes.
10: No, not exactly, that is.
8: There's some reservation in the way you say that, Miss Walker. You know his name.
10: Yes, I know the name. Can I ask you what this is all about?
8: Routine investigation.
10: I'm curious. How did you get my name? How am I connected with Sheldon Forbes?
8: That's what I'd like you to tell me.
10: Well, first about my name.
8: Forbes was at the theater earlier tonight asking for you. I understand he's been around there quite a bit.
10: Yes. I really don't know how to tell you this, Mr. Dollar. I've only seen that man once in my life, honestly. He's really quite impossible. I just... Oh, dear, this is so embarrassing to try to explain this.
8: Maybe I can save you some embarrassment, then, if you'll answer one question.
10: Sure, why not?
8: Did Sheldon Forbes ever give you any presents?
10: Yes.
8: What?
10: Well, that cigarette box on the table there. And the lighter to go with it.
8: Tiffany's.
10: Pretty, aren't they?
8: Yeah, very. Also expensive. What else?
10: Well, let me think. No, that wasn't from him. Oh, that was the lamp over there.
8: Mm-hmm.
10: And a fur stole.
8: May I see it?
10: I'm afraid I gave that away.
8: You did?
10: I gave it to my kid sister who was visiting me last week. I already had one.
8: Oh, I see. What else did he give you?
10: I think that's about it. Except for orchids that used to come every night. A dozen orchids every night for the last month.
8: You only saw him once and he gave you all these gifts?
10: Oh, dear, I know how that must sound. I just... Look, it started a month or so, I guess. I got a card in my dressing room one night asking me to dinner. It was signed Sheldon Forbes.
8: So?
10: Well, I'd never heard of anybody named Sheldon Forbes, and I just tore the card up. But every night after that, I kept getting orchids and the card. And then the gifts started to come. The cigarette box first. That's when I saw him.
8: Uh-huh.
10: I didn't even dine with him, Mr. Dollar. We had one drink, and I told him I had a headache.
8: I see.
10: But the gifts still kept coming. Flowers, invitations. I ignored them. I tried to send the things back, and I didn't know where to send them. Some I gave away, and some I've kept. I didn't want his gifts. He was nice, but I just didn't want anything to do with him. When I did meet him, he was so different than what I had imagined. I mean, well, gee, I've had my share of stage door Johnnies, but this man was... Well, he just couldn't say a word without stumbling. He had no poise, no sophistication, nothing. All he had was money.
8: He told you that?
10: He didn't have to. Those gifts...
8: Well, he didn't have money, Miss Walker. He worked for $82 a week as a bookkeeper.
10: You must be mistaken.
8: I'm afraid not. He stole the money to buy you all these things.
10: Well, for heaven's sake. For heaven's sakes, and you caught him?
8: Yeah. Forbes tried to commit suicide earlier this evening.
10: Suicide? Oh, no.
8: I'm sorry I had to come to you to get this information. He's refused all along to tell anybody what he did with the money.
10: Will he go to prison?
8: I'm afraid so.
10: Oh, but it's crazy. We had nothing. He's just a name to me. He means nothing to me.
8: Yeah. But apparently you mean something to him.

0: There'll be another intriguing episode in our story of the Forbes matter tomorrow.
1: Tomorrow, proof that $4,285 worth of unrequited love can spell 3 years of prison. But sometimes there's an angle. In this case, a rather startling one. Join us, won't you? Yours truly, Johnny Dollar.
0: Yours truly, Johnny Dollar, starring Bob Bailey, is transcribed in Hollywood. Written by John Dawson, it is produced and directed by Jack Johnstone. Be sure to join us tomorrow night, same time and station, for the next exciting episode of Yours Truly, Johnny Dollar. Roy Rowan speaking.

Hey everybody, this is LBIP, host of Freebase Radio, right here on KTQA. I wanted to get on the air today to tell you about a new album out by an artist named Dead Sean Kennedy, aka real name Sean Farrell. Sean is a multi-instrumentalist, music futurist, and visual artist residing in LA. His new album, Illegal Stations, pays homage to the early underground radio stations that helped spread experimental music that all fused together that bring us the drum and bass we hear today. And if you've ever tuned into Free Bass Radio, heard every Saturday night right here on KTQA, you'll know that I like to play some drum and bass. This is a really great album. I've been playing it for weeks since I got it, and you can hear this first song, Pretty Little Flower, on the latest Free Bass episode. I'm going to be playing five different songs today on this review, starting with Pretty Little Flower, so check it out.

0: right?
1: Differences.

Really like that tune, Pretty Little Flower, and the messaging ties in to the last tune on the album, I Love Everyone. Dead Sean Kennedy's music is described as Ronnie Size filtered through a Boards of Canada lens, and you can really hear those early jungle and drum and bass influences mixed with IDM construction throughout this

That was Business in My Bread by Dead Sean Kennedy off his new release, The Legal Stations, out June 20th on Sidehatch. Although The Legal Stations takes a bow to early drum and bass and jungle, at no time does Sean reference outdated tropes and old sonic signatures. Throughout the album, you can really tell that Sean is trying to create something brand new. For those of you who listen to KTQA, you may recognize my voice from my other show, The Cannabis Corner. That's why this next tune, The Blunt Song, is one of my favorites.

The voice sample, along with the drums, really goes off on that one. The Blunt song is indicative of a lot of tunes on the legal stations. It highlights that Sean is an artist deeply rooted in early 90s drum and bass, but clearly a dude making music in 2025. Up next in our review, we're going to hear Illusion of Time.

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This song combines elements of jungle, grunge, and even hardcore.

0: Sean really brings it all together on that one. 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Sean is spelled S-E-A-N. Thanks to Sidehatch for sending over this release, and thanks to Sean for such a great album.
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